0: a new beginning. It's a new era. Salaam Media. 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
1: A'udhu billahi minash shaitani rajim. Bismillahir rahmanir rahim. Alhamdulillahi rabbil alameen. In the name of Allah, the beneficent, the merciful, all praise is due to Allah, the Lord of all the worlds. We welcome our friends in South Africa, the United States, and around the world to this week's edition of A Conversation with El-Hajj Mauri Salah Khan. I'm pleased to be your host, coming to you once again through the Salaam Media platform out of Johannesburg, South Africa. Salaam Media is an online portal for humanitarian journalism. We don't just report the news, we advise you on what you can do about it. Today's broadcast is titled Political History in New York City and the Challenges Ahead. We have three excellent guests for today's broadcast. All three are return guests. We have our sister, Professor Nadia B. Ahmed, our brother, Mohammed Bashir, retired attorney Mohammed Bashir, and also a well-known and respected figure in the Muslim community out of New York City, founder of the New York-based community forum, Juhayb Chowdhury. Before we bring them on, there are two pieces of video that I'd like for us to take a look at back to back. Let me say, for those who may not have already arrived at what this broadcast is going to focus on, it's now official. An Indian Ugandan American Muslim Democratic Socialist, it's hard to beat this for diversity, has just become mayor of one of the most important cities in the world, New York City, the Big Apple. On that note, let's see these first two short pieces of video back to back before we begin the conversation with our guests. Let's see the videos, brother.
2: May have set over our city this evening. But as Eugene Debs once said, I can see the dawn of a better day for humanity. For as long as we can remember, the working people of New York have been told by the wealthy and the well-connected that power does not belong in their hands. Fingers bruised from lifting boxes on the warehouse floor, palms calloused from delivery bike handlebars, knuckles scarred with kitchen burns. These are not hands that have been allowed to hold power. And yet over the last 12 months, you have dared to reach for something greater. Tonight, against all odds, we have grasped it. The future is in our hands. My friends, we have toppled a political dynasty.

0: Andrew Cuomo, only the best in private life. But let tonight be the final time I utter his name. As we turn the page on a politics that abandons the many and answers only to the few.
1: New York didn't just elect a new mayor, it detonated an earthquake that shook Tel Aviv to its core. Because for decades, every politician in New York was told one rule, never cross that line, never question Israel, never say ceasefire, never touch the NYPD's training ties to Tel Aviv. Then Zoran Mamdani walked straight over that line and won. He didn't whisper, he didn't apologize. He said, ceasefire now, end the police exchange, justice for Palestine, and the people of New York, the city with the largest Jewish population outside Israel, backed him loudly. Overnight, Israel panicked. Netanyahu called him anti-Semitic because he said ICC warrants should apply to everyone, including Netanyahu himself. Ben-Gvir called it a disgrace. Their outrage wasn't about safety, it was about losing control, because the smear didn't land. The machine that always said Muslim equals threat finally broke. Jewish New Yorkers refused to play along. Groups like Jewish Voice for Peace and If Not Now stood beside Mamdani. They said, Jewish safety doesn't require Palestinian death. And in that moment, the old weapons stopped working. This wasn't elite politics. It was tenants, nurses, subway riders, people fighting rent and debt, united across faith and color. And that's what terrified them most. Because when fear stops working in New York City, it can stop working anywhere. The machinery of silence is breaking. And no amount of outrage from Tel Aviv can rebuild it.
2: I couldn't think of a better way to begin a broadcast of this nature with a couple of videos, thought-provoking videos like that. But that being said, let's bring our guests on. Let's welcome them to today's conversation. Assalamu alaikum to all three of you.
3: Wa alaikum salam, rahmatullahi wa barakatuh.
4: Wa alaikum assalam wa rahmatullah.
3: If I can be heard.
2: Yeah, we can hear you, alhamdulillah.
3: Yeah, yeah.
2: And Brother Juhayb, if you haven't already sent that Facebook Live video to my page, please do so. Because Facebook has, they have decided today to punish Brother Salah Khan until Tuesday, I think Tuesday morning. I'm restricted without any reason given for the restriction, but I'm restricted. But alhamdulillah, the one monkey in this area of media does not stop a show. Brother Juhayb, let's begin with you, brother. You're in New York City. You are the founder of Community Forum. You have played a very, you've had an instrumental role in helping to beat the drums for this historic candidate that just won office, the mayor's office in New York City. Let's begin with you sharing with the viewing and listening audience what the temperature is like right now in New York City.
4: أعوذ بالله من الشيطان الرجيم بسم الله الرحمن الرحيم السلام عليكم everyone to all the viewers to our host Alhaj Shamori Salah Khan. We go way back to activism, and he's also in fact part of the Community Forum, so he has firsthand seen some of the temperatures not only from this period but also how we elected Mayor Eric Adams as the mayor as well. So let's go to your current question. And I want to recite the verses of the Quran. A'udhu billahi minash shaitanir rajeem. Bismillahir rahmanir rahim. 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So it continues further. We know our preachers, everybody, including us, has been talking about unity. How come the Muslim world cannot unite? How come the Muslim world cannot unite? They cite Saudi, they cite everybody else, but themselves. What are we doing to unite? So one of the things this ayah triggered in me, what are we doing to unite ourselves? So a platform that we created to unite ourselves would be around electing our next mayor collectively. So we came together, all of the big organizations and small organizations and the powers and the shakers and small and big leaders, and we put them all in a group in one room, and we formulated questions. Because in the last mayoral election, whom I had the honor or dishonor of electing Mayor Eric Adams, I said, we need to have a process and we need to interview all of them. And I'm glad we interviewed all of them. In fact, most of them were interviewed, including Michael Blake, a former Obama official, Brad Lander, the current controller. We had, of course, Zahran, Jumanji Williams, and so many others. We also reached out to Cuomo, but he thought at that time it was not important to reach out to the Muslim community. Eric Adams likewise looked at us and thought we were radical, because Eric already had fled our boat, right, into the boat of Netanyahu. So everything he was saying, even when he was getting elected in the initial phase as the mayor, he said everything in their favor and nothing to balance things out. So we started the process of interviewing candidates. We came together after a thorough interviewing process. We interviewed them about their plan, what they would do, about affordability, about healthcare, about jobs, about being represented in government. And alhamdulillah, everybody did well. But at the end, when the Muslims came together, we chose Zahran Mamdani as the number one candidate for us. And some of the thinking was, went behind picking him was, especially my thinking. Well, what did Obama do for the black folks in the United States? And what would Zahran do for the Muslims? So it was that type of thinking. But also at the same time, we sat together, interviewed everybody pretty much thoroughly. Adrienne Adams, who was trending also pretty high, she got our number two votes because she is close to the Muslims. And then, of course, Cuomo also got some votes from the Muslims. And, people, you won't believe how people operate. They, some of the Muslims still are upset that Mamdani won, and still throwing foul language. So regardless, we came together, we united, and we endorsed Zahran Mamdani together when he was still polling in single digits, maybe 1%.
2: 1%.
4: And alhamdulillah, I think you remember. And after our collective endorsement of Zahran, he started climbing up the polls. And we started making videos, making posters. We did everything. You remember Dr. Musa's video, my video, Sheikh Yassin's video, and others. And then we strategized. Every Thursday, we'd meet online by a Zoom call at about 7 o'clock and strategize what to do, what next to do. And we carried out methodically every week. And we had messages going out to all of the different masajids. We even had khutbas prepared for the people, right? What they should be listening to. They should go out and vote. They should register to vote. We had many, many groups like Rise Up New York, Jibon, Muslim Democratic Club, and other clubs come and start people registering to vote. So we started a movement among the Muslims as well. I mean, Zahran had his other parts of the campaign as well, but the Muslims also started, uniting ourselves, having a very, very successful campaign. We started rallies. These rallies, especially the Bangladeshi community, were symbolic, were almost mirror some back home type of rallies, right? Amar bhai, tumar bhai, mamdani, mamdani, those type of, like my brother, your brother, mamdani, mamdani, that type of slogan. So it really created this energy, mobilizing the entire Muslims and the Bangladeshi community. So I just want to let you know, in the primary, the Bangladeshis came out huge in numbers for him. 42%+ that came out for him. Out of that, only about 31% of the Muslim voted, but Bangladeshis were the highest numbers that came out for him. And according to his team, we are half his base. So we came through. We came through for him in the Democratic primary. He recognized the Bengali aunties who went on knocking doors, canvassing, right, for him. Yeah. Yeah. And in the Democratic primary, he won by 13%, more than 124,000 votes. This was historic.
2: Yes, it was.
4: This was historic. Nowhere, you know, in I think more than 100 years, you know, this was a record setter in terms of votes, you know?
2: Yes.
4: And so, alhamdulillah, everybody was excited in the Democratic primary. I felt after the Democratic primary, some people were like, thought, and I think Muslims started sleeping a little bit, but we needed to wake us up. And alhamdulillah, I think towards the end, we started waking up in the general election. And again, we came through for him. The in the primary was about 13%. That Zohran won by against the governor, former governor. And in this new, the general election, he won about by 10%, which was about 184,000 votes. Just remember, Eric Adams won his mayoral election only by 7,000 votes.
2: Yeah.
4: So this was a huge number, huge victory. And as you guys know, Zohran Mamdani is the youngest mayor in the past 100-year history of New York City.
5: Salam Media, a global voice for humanity.
2: Yes, indeed, and the first Muslim mayor, and it's quite interesting. Now, Brother Muhammad, let's get your take on this political earthquake that the establishment is trying to recover from.
3: Yeah, Bismillah ar-Rahman ar-Rahim. Assalamu alaikum warahmatullahi wabarakatuh. Thank you for having me.
2: Yes.
3: I think that you could call it a political earthquake. I mean, you are talking about New York. I tell you, interestingly enough, I mean, I was born and raised in New Jersey, so, you know, we cross the border all the time. And I was explaining to some people about what the heart of New York is. And I think his populist expression of politics hit home. It really, I mean, you could see the earthliness of what it was that he was expressing. I don't think that New York politics has seen that. In fact, he conjured up names like Eugene Debs, like LaGuardia, et cetera. I mean, Debs, if you remember, is the early 1900s, and he's a socialist. Ran for president 5 times. They eventually got to the point that he became so popular, they incarcerated him on sedition, got him locked up. He still got 1 million votes for president while he was in prison. Then eventually it was overturned. So he's conjuring up names that were people who were on the street. And I think what he understood that a lot of politicians around the country never really get is that it's supposed to be about the people. And I think he turned politics back into the hands of the people. The idea of democratic socialism, that's the concept of it, is to turn it back to the people. Obviously, you have your democracy, but make sure that you could address the social needs of the people. And I think he turned that around. That's when he says he overthrew a monarchy or overthrew a dynasty. The dynasty is politics as usual, where the corporate world is dominant and the people are left to the devices of corporate America, et cetera. So I think that resonated with people, and he falls into the category of, frankly, by the grace of Allah, a perfect storm. He has Donald Trump shutting down Columbia University, locking up both people who are pro-Israel, who are pro Palestinian, but also who are Jews who are anti-genocide. Mm-hmm. So therefore, they couldn't like have a monolith. The Jewish vote is not a monolith now. The younger people are anti-genocide. They're Jews for peace and things like that. So you now you have an enclave that you can dig into to address a certain block, and that particular block came out strong for him. The black community, I tell you an inside story. I can't give you the brother's name, but when Mamdani first declared, he couldn't get on some of these debate stages. I spoke to a brother who told me that he had heard his name and the name resonated. So him being a judicial officer, he went behind the scenes and made sure that he appeared on one debate. And from that particular debate, he began to excel and began to move ahead. I think the idea here was what made it brilliant and what made it great in my mind is that he didn't just take on Cuomo as a Democrat and defeat him in the primary. He then took on the Democratic establishment, because there's no way Cuomo is supposed to be running as an independent. I mean, that was almost an insult to him.
6: Yes.
3: For him to be able to run as an independent after he got defeated in the primary. You know what politics is supposed to be. This is to shake hand, etc. The only person who doesn't do that is Donald Trump. So for Cuomo to take that particular stance where he's going to run as an independent because he didn't like the way he got his head handed to him in the primary, spoke more about the Democratic Party. Because again, Hakeem Jeffries is the majority leader in the House. He doesn't come out and support him until the mayor goes to his jurisdiction and literally turns it out. The people are contacting him here in Washington, D.C., saying, why haven't you endorsed him? So then, therefore, he's almost like pushed to endorse him. Schumer, lead Democrat in the Senate, never endorsed him. The Democratic Party, the Democratic National Committee, never endorsed him. So you can really look at this populist movement and say that this is a grassroots movement in a city that he knew the pulse of. He knew the streets. He knew the importance of Canal Street. He knew the importance of 42nd Street. He knew the importance of the Brooklyn Bridge and Canarsie and all that. He knew the heartbeat of the people, and I think that the people carried him, and I'm hoping that the people will stay by his side. As you thought the attacks were bad before. Mm-hmm. And at the end, last couple of weeks of the campaign, they're going to get worse, you know, so I hope he's ready.
6: Yeah. Sister Nadia, we want to hear from you now. And you, I say, what might arguably be the best for last, because you come with a truly unique perspective. You have been a member of the National Democratic Committee for a number of years now. I mean, you have some inside knowledge of how it works and, you know, who the players are and, you know, what their political machinations are. Give me your thoughts on what has taken place in New York City and how it's affecting the DNC.
7: So I think it's not just about New York City or even New York as a state, but even just really even beyond Muslims. It's really about like we're reaching a turning point for America, and that we're also seeing that for a number of years, we've seen this sense that, you know, Muslims can't participate in democracy. But now what you see is that they're actually defining it. And so you're seeing them, the lead that they're taking in this is really important, because we're kind of moving beyond this project of just building mosques, but also building movements themselves. And this is really the tip of the iceberg in terms of how things are going to change, because we've really become the change itself. And so election night wasn't just about what happened in New York, but also in Virginia and Minnesota and all across the country in terms of the number of Muslim candidates who won and were elected. And so we're seeing multi-generational, multi-ethnic, and multi-coalition group that we haven't really seen before. And so this is also important because it's going against the machinery of politics. And so Muslims have also really stopped asking for political permission and really started to exercise their political power. And just to get back to now Mayor-elect Mamdani, you really have a city that has really seen this momentum that's built up. And what this election has done is really completely rewired the circuitry of American politics. And I'm speaking to you here from Florida, and there's a sense of amazement among progressive Democrats in Florida. There's also a sense of fear even among the Republicans in terms of what is to come, because the Republicans did not do well on election night. And so you have someone who is running for mayor in America's largest city, and really seeing that he has really been able to go against this like large machinery, against billionaires, Wall Street donors, and that have really been running the city for decades. And so what this large like mega class of elite donors did is they basically pour money like oil into the system, and they have really convinced themselves that they could really outbuy all of this, and they could just buy the influence and do that. And we're seeing, though, that they made a really fatal miscalculation in that, even is that you can't actually outspend a movement. And so they had been measuring politics in dollars, whereas Mamdani's campaign was looking at it in terms of the doors that they were knocking, the phone calls they were making, and the coalitions that they were building, as you heard from the previous two brothers. And so I think we're also seeing how you had ordinary people also build this campaign. It was really led by taxi drivers, street vendors, and delivery riders. And these people are essentially the invisible workforce within New York City. And they, though, became like a very visible core of his campaign. And so you also saw, for example, other coalitions, for example, the Working Families Parties, Democratic Socialists of America. They really worked to build with him and also with the Muslim community. And so this really became like this really massive grassroots orchestra that really was able to focus not just on justice, but also belonging for a lot of people. And so when you had people saying that Mamdani can't win New York, that you can't have a Muslim win New York, the understanding was on the ground was just watch us. And that's what happened. And so so we're also seeing how when you have faith and fairness really working together, money is going to lose its monopoly on power.
6: Indeed. Well said. And I am so proud of what what our brothers and sisters, our allies and friends collectively did in New York City. I am so proud because, you know, one of the things, as you just pointed out, my sister, that was accomplished in a very muscular way is people power over money. The billionaires, with all of their money, were not able to purchase this election on behalf of a seasoned political veteran like Cuomo, former governor, coming from a family political dynasty, and he's defeated first in the primaries and then he's defeated in the general election. I mean, this is stuff for a major cinematic movie. Let's take our first commercial break and come back on the other side with some more very important conversation.
5: Breaking stereotypes, moving boundaries, joining hands. Salam Media. Humanity sets the agenda.
6: Brother Juhayb, the election just took place days ago. Our brother Mamdani doesn't take office until January. But as our sister pointed out, what happened in New York is part of a much bigger picture, a much bigger

0: wins on the state level. There's also a Muslim sister who has become lieutenant governor, the first Muslim to be elected on a statewide level. I saw that an estimated report that, that indicated that an estimated 4,000 young Democrats registered, you know, themselves, you know, to pursue a public service. I mean, inspired by what the temple throughout the United States in general, but in large part, you know, this significant occurrence that took place in the Big Apple. There's just a lot going on there. In fact, there was also this this young brother. Unfortunately, he lost. But and there's a lot of debate going on right now in the state of Minnesota behind that loss. But you know, he was dubbed the Mamdani of the Midwest out of Minneapolis, Minnesota. With all this being said, brother Juhaib, what, and we're still early, you know, it's just happened, but what is the talk like? What is the discourse like in New York City? What's being done to begin the process of consolidating this enormous win and also in protecting it? Because as as has been indicated, you know, this brother is going to become even more of a bigger target in the wake of him winning the election. What's being done to help consolidate what has been achieved thus far? Brother Juhaib.
1: So there are a few things to keep our power, consolidate the power, and build it, strengthen it.
0: Yes.
1: Right. So it's inside the administration as well as outside. So there are a few things that the Muslims need to do. We need to be represented in the upper echelons of government in New York City halls, like so different agencies in the mayor's agencies. So this has to be from the inside. The outside is we have to start electing more elected officials like assembly members, city council members, states, senators, and so on and so forth. So we need a two-pronged effort. One is inside City Hall by being reflected in government itself, which Eric Adams and others did not do. They gave us minuscule, you know, portions compared to our large portion amount of, you know, registered voters and the populations that we have in New York City. So we were disenfranchised, you know, again and again and again. This is why I say we needed to be at the helm, not let somebody else be at the helm like Cuomo or somebody else making decisions for us. Then we would have to go begging every time for what is our right.
0: Right.
1: The second thing, as I mentioned, you know, we have to start electing more of our own, like Senator Robert Jackson is there. You know, Shahana Hanif, the city council member, is there. But we need to start electing more Muslims. So this way we protect what we have built for the future to come, for our children to come.
0: And what are you? Go ahead. I'm sorry.
1: And so this this reflection should be not only in New York City, the largest Muslim populated city in the entire United States, but elsewhere replicated, you know, in major other Muslim cities like Chicago and other places.
0: Mm-hmm. And what are the communal support plans for our brother Jamal Bowman?
1: Yeah, Jamal Bowman, you know, he has stood up from the get-go for the Muslim community as to what is happening in Gaza. He called for a ceasefire very early on. And because of that, the entire machinery went after him, just like the entire machinery went after Mamdani. But however, we learned from our past experience, right? Mm-hmm. And we started thinking what they would do next. Don't think we did not think ahead of 10 steps ahead as to what they would do. I mentioned again and again that they would throw the kitchen sink at us. And, you know, if you've looked at the news, they had

0: the polls and different numbers. Oh, Cuomo is catching up. Cuomo's ahead. Cuomo's neck to neck. So I told the people, listen, this is psychological warfare that they're playing to get out their votes. This is not for us. We have to do our part. We have to come out and vote regardless of what. If it rains, get the umbrella. If it's too cold, get the jacket. So we cannot let anything prevent it. And I said on election day, November 4th, they will throw a Hail Mary pass. And they did. There were some incidences, if you remember, there were some small bombings and stuff like that. That yeah. would have scared the people to death if the people did not come out and vote early. About 1 million people voted early. So that was so that prevented also from any hysteria to happen on the day of elections as well. So we stayed ahead of the curve, ahead of the game that they were playing. And alhamdulillah, I think, you know, Muslims are realizing that we have to wake up. Otherwise, we will be we'll be on the menu. We'll be eaten over and over again. They will feast around us. Mm-hmm. And so I think I encourage all of the Muslims, regardless of what your, taste and distaste or whatever it is, come together. You know, we did not let anything get into our ears. There were several things said, you know, that he's this and that. And can we do? We did not let that affect us. Thank you.
1: Brother Muhammad, first you, and then we want to hear from our sister on this next question, because it's related. There were a lot of tumultuous moves being made in different parts of the nation in the lead up to this historic election in New York City. One of those tumultuous occurrences was and is the arrest and detention of Brother Sammy Hamdi. He had just left one speaking engagement. He was at the airport about to travel to another city for another speaking engagement when they took him into custody. He was in the United States. I mean, he has a multi-year visa that allowed him to come and go on multiple visits. But all of a sudden, visa access that he had didn't mean anything. And he was taken into custody. He's been in custody ever since. And this is mind-boggling for me, that he still remains in custody. And I just learned a couple of days ago that his health is very, very bad. He's in very crowded conditions. He's contracted, from what I understand, a bacterial infection, and his health is very poor. Now, he has a hearing tomorrow. Hopefully that will go well, and it will result in his release and his ability to leave this country and return to his family. But for now, what is your take? What are your thoughts, Brother Muhammad, on what happened to this brother? I we can't hear you.
2: I think that the concept of the brother in and of itself, because of his profile, makes it a powerful story. But it's not to be missed that this is the agenda of the administration all along. He just happens to be a famous figure. Uh-huh. Right? This is an agenda that has been exercised in controversy of the law since the president has ushered into this whole thing of DOGE, this whole new concept of ICE raids, et cetera, et cetera. What we should take from it is that you now have an administration here that violates court orders, that ignores court orders, that renditions people without due process, that violates people's Fourth Amendment rights, that attacks people with pepper balls and sprays, et cetera, and shoots people in their cars, et cetera, for speaking out. So you now have, under this administration, an attack on the First Amendment, freedom of speech, freedom to gather, the Fourth Amendment, illegal search and seizure, Fifth Amendment, fundamental due process, Sixth Amendment, right to counsel. The 10th Amendment, meaning their ability to come into particular states with federal Posse Comitatus Act enforcement, putting federal agents and military people on the street, a violation of the 10th Amendment and the 14th Amendment. Now, if you recognize that and you put Hamdi in that particular framework, then what you're dealing with is the battle that the Sheikh just got finished talking about organizing and thinking 10 steps ahead. You understand what the full picture is. It's not just a simple matter of the vote. It's not just a simple matter of the organizing. It's a simple matter of it's a complex matter of the vigilance that is going to be necessary to make sure that wherever this particular concept that is now being pushed into the country of destroying the Constitution, because none of us are citizens here in America except for the Constitution. You know, I hope we understand that. None of us, no matter whether you're black, white, whatever, you're not a citizen except for the 14th Amendment. All right. So if you can eliminate the 14th Amendment, the pressures of the Constitution, if you can move past the Constitution and fundamental due process under the 5th and 14th Amendment, then you become an authoritarian. And what you saw here was in New York, really, was a pushback against that. What you saw in Virginia was a pushback against that. What you're seeing on the ground is a pushback against that. But the culture relies on the fact that people show up to vote that don't show up in other areas. Mm-hmm. And we have to not just organize, but we have to be vigilant. We have to make sure that that people know that this is an attack on the Constitution and the constitutional rights of each and every individual. And I don't care whether you are Muslim who believes that that voting is haram, et cetera. Because when they come for you, they're not going to ask you whether or not you believe. They're just going to throw you in a van, et cetera. I mean, I'm getting calls right now, and I'm retired, from people who are saying they grabbed my cousin. It turned out that it wasn't an ICE agent. So now you have people, the FBI, getting these complaints from people on the ground saying, this is what happened to my girl. This is what happened to my family. I mean, literally went into an office building pretending that they were grabbing somebody and robbed the building. Mm. I mean, think about that. Mm. And now you're getting reports that some ICE agents are doing that. It's not just people as fake rogue agents. And I say to people all the time, do you remember when the Wild West, you remember all the Westerns that you used to watch when you were a kid? And the guy would rob the bank and he'd have his mask on, he'd rob the bank, and he'd take off running. And the sheriff would come out and he would say, all the men, raise your right hand. They didn't know nothing about law. They didn't know nothing about anything. They just knew the bank was robbed. And now they're deputized. And if you remember the movie Hang 'Em High, they just went out and started lynching people. And this is what you're seeing on the street. And that is the mentality that cannot be tolerated. That's what they're fighting in Chicago. That's what they're fighting in D.C. That's what they're fighting in L.A. And it's, as they say in the movie theater, is coming to a theater near you. That's why the vigilance has to be consistent. There's euphoria right now for the election, alhamdulillah. There's the problem with Hamdi, alhamdulillah. But the vigilance, you're going to have to stay vigilant, and you're going to have to get people who were registered, now they have to become active. People who were not registered have to become registered. So you have to keep upping the ante so that the country can be turned back over to the people, and the people can gain, can put the momentum back on this. And one other thing, don't get persuaded by this blue wave. If you remember in 2018, there was a blue wave.
1: Yeah.
2: That's when the Democrats took over the House, all right? They took over the House at that particular time, only to have it come back now to bite us here in 2024. All right. So the point is the vigilance. You may get pissed off that the groceries are high right now. All right. So somebody flips the switch tomorrow and the gas prices begin to go down. Grocery prices begin to go down. And you forget to show up and show out when it's necessary for you to show up and show out. So that's what I'm encouraging.
1: Mm-hmm. So Nadia, let's hear from you on this arrest that took place. Your thoughts.
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4: So I think when you look at Zohran Mamdani's campaign and also Sami Hamdi's imprisonment, they're not separate stories. They're really the same story, but in two different languages. One, you have a story that's about electoral courage, and in the other story, you have the language of intellectual defiance. And so both are really expressions about the same moral frequency, and that's the truth. And so both are essentially, the people were trying to punish them for the same reason, because they really refused to play the rules of comfort. And when Zohran Mamdani ran for mayor, he wasn't running to be accepted. He was running to be accountable. He didn't dilute what he said for donors or even soften his tone for the press. I think that was very clear early on. And he also said that working class people deserve power, and that Palestinians deserve dignity and human rights, and that the billionaires themselves can't be the architects of democracy. And that truth really scared the establishment, because moral independence is a really destabilizing force, and it's destabilizing more than any type of protest march. And so, you know, you can predict opposition, you can buy influence, but you cannot negotiate with conviction. And so you see the same thing also happening with Sami Hamdan, because he also stood in a space of conviction. He, even though he wasn't a politician, he was a journalist. This is also where you see, you're also seeing what's happening. This is, you know, why you have Salaam Media, is that the truth itself has been privatized, because journalism itself is a form of resistance. And he did what really journalists are supposed to be doing, and that was really to expose the machinery of empire, and that the networks of complicity that exist to really show the connections between arms deals, energy interests, and a lot of foreign policy hypocrisy. He really refused to launder power for and really show that you can't have polite conversations or selective memory on these issues. He also, what he did very powerfully, was really name the relationships between Western governments and Muslim monarchies, and as well as this large silence that really surrounds every bomb that's dropped on a refugee camp. And that's what he is really guilty of, is that it's not really a crime, but it's a connection that he made. And that was what got him detained. He just connected the dots that the governments preferred to keep unconnected. And so when he was detained, it wasn't just a few ICE agents that were involved with it. It was really a very well choreographed operation of an entire transatlantic apparatus that was at play here. And so the same intelligence partnerships that are really sharing data under this banner of counterterrorism, you also have lobbying groups that are really calling war stability and occupation security cooperation. And so when Sami Hamdi is taken into custody, it's not just about what the U.S. is doing, it's about the silence of others as well around the world. And I think that there's also a concern about how this Muslim dissent that is growing in New York in on the airways is really creating this ripple effect, and that, you know, Washington really wants to kind of go forward with having this military access, and the UK really wants to kind of continue its diplomatic contracts as well. But what you see happening really across the world is this mass movements and mobilizations, and that's really hard, because even they even noticed that they did it right before the election as well. They do a lot of these types of things to kind of remind people, you know, this is who Muslims really are, they're terrorists. And so a lot of their favorite tools tend to be like having visa bans, detentions, character assassination, and a lot of whisper campaigns under the guise of national security. And so I think what you can really kind of see is that there's a backlash against all of that right now.
1: Okay, we are in the, I knew this broadcast was going to go fast. We're in the final minutes of our today's broadcast. What we're going to do is take a final commercial break. And then on the other side, there's another very, very short piece of video that we're going to see. And then after that, we'll give each of you an opportunity to split the remaining time with some closing thoughts. Let's go to our final commercial break, Brother Sadiq.
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1: Okay, we have a final piece of video that I'd like for us to see. It's a U.S. Senate hearing. And, you know, our brother Mamdani's his whole campaign was about affordability and about, living conditions of the masses of folk in New York City and wanting to bring relief, arguing for the need for relief to be brought so that New York City can be more livable for the masses of folk. Now, we have a piece of video of that in a very profound way, it connects to this affordability issue and what I like to refer to as vulture capitalism. In this U.S. Senate hearing, a Boeing CEO is under fire for getting a 45% raise when the 99% of his company experienced, nothing more than a 1% raise over a number of years, from what I understand. So anyway, let's just see the video. Let's show the video, brother.
5: What is it that you get paid currently?
6: Senator, that's well disclosed in our proxy documents in each of the years that I've been employed.
5: Yeah, but what is it?
6: Oh, it's a big number, sir.
5: Well, let me help you out. It's $32.8 million this year. Does that sound right?
6: Yes, it does.
5: That's a 45% increase over last year. Does that sound right?
6: Yes, it does.
5: You've got 32,000 machinists. These are American workers who work for you. These are Boeing employees in the Pacific Northwest. Well, they got 1% wage increases over 8 years. 1% over 8 years. You got a 45% increase just last year, and you're making $33 million. You think maybe these folks deserve a raise?
1: SubhanAllah, what a powerful piece of video that underscores the vulture capitalism that exists within this country and that is considered to be legal. We have 4 minutes left in today's broadcast. Let's go to final thoughts. Let's begin with you, brother Juhayb. Your final thought on today's topic.
0: So my final thought is going to be similar to my opening statement, is وَاعْتَصِمُوا بِحَبْلِ اللَّهِ جَمِيعًا وَلَا تَفَرَّقُوا. We utter these words, but we don't understand it. We don't put it into practice. What are the processes that is going to unite us? That is what we need to be thinking about, and that is what we need to implement. Once we do that, no power on earth can defeat us, whether on the polling sites or whatever you may think about. No power on earth can defeat us. There's a hadith that says, as long as the Muslims are united, no power on earth can defeat us. It is only through us, within us, when we break ranks, when we divide, that they defeat us. So let us be mindful. Let us always keep united. Let us work on this process. Let us be intentional about this. Thank you.
1: My sister, what is your final thought for tonight?
4: This is really a season of arrival for us as a community, and that the age of the managed Muslim is really ending, and that you really see the age of moral Muslims taking place right now. And so this really helps us in terms of protesting with precision, but also seeing that history isn't going to remember who tried to silence us. It's really going to remember all of those who refused to be silent. And so the movement has really arrived at this point, and no one's asking for permission anymore. And so I think that that the community is really building a stronger backbone at this point, and we're going to see more changes coming forward. Inshallah.
1: Brother Muhammad, you have the last word, my brother. Your thoughts?
2: Well, alhamdulillah, the idea of the community having a stronger backbone, the idea of the community believing and being educated on the process and what it is to be an American and participate in America, I think from both of your commentators is very powerful. I just would hope that as we begin to organize and mobilize, that we begin to focus on what the history was so that we can understand the nature of what retaliation really is. what's going to come. For those of you who are from New York, I was in New York when David Dinkins was mayor. He was a darn good mayor until the Congress Heights riots. Then they used that Congress Heights riot as a way of bringing him down, even to the point to where the apparatus that he was in control of, including the police force, literally turned against him and raided City Hall. If you remember that, at the request of the person who was going to run against him, which was Rudy Giuliani, and then we eventually wound up with Rudy Giuliani. So the sensitivity of Mayor Dinkins, who knew about the history and about stop and frisk and all these other things that were going on in the black community, and his sensitivity toward what happened and what produced the riots, cost him, because we weren't organized enough, we weren't vigilant enough, we didn't stay 10 toes down on what we hoped would be the dream of changing New York City then. I think that that movement is going on around the country in the Muslim community. I would love to see a lot more awareness, a lot more fora like this here, a lot more engagement on what it is to be in America, that you can't exist in America just to make money. You can't exist in America just because you got out of prison and you accepted Islam. And that, so therefore, if you make your five every day, that's all it is to be Muslim in America. America is a different animal. It has 400 years of history that if you just reflect on it, you'll see that there's always been a backlash of the people in power doing everything and anything, including this administration right now, which is attempting to overturn the Constitution. There's always been a backlash that says we are going to hold on to power by any means necessary. And the only force that can challenge them is the force of moral rightness. And the only people who have ever, who have it within their doctrine to say that we stand for truth, no matter who it's for or who it's against, including even if it's against ourselves, is the Muslim. So we should, no reason why we should take a backseat to anyone, because they've had 400 years to lead. It's now time for moral leadership to step forth and put together the coalitions that make the country move forward.
1: Good note to end on. I want to thank all three of you, Professor Nadia B. Ahmed, Brother Juhayb Chowdhury, and Brother Mohammed Bashir for joining us today for this very important conversation. If you see the value in it as much as I, please share the link. And inshallah ta'ala, we will come back next week with more conversation on the challenges that we face during these very turbulent times. On this note, I close out as we normally do. Bismillahir Rahmanir Rahim wal Asr. Innal insana lafi kusr. Illa alladhina amanu wa amalu salihati. Wa tawassaw bil haqq. Wa tawassaw bis sabr. Which means in the translation of the meaning, in the name of Allah, the Beneficent, the Merciful, by the token of time through the ages, surely humanity is in loss, except those who believe and do good, and exhort one another to truth, and exhort one another to patiently persevere. Peace be unto you. Assalamu alaikum.

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1: Bismillahir Rahmanir Rahim. Alhamdulillahi Rabbil Alameen. We want to welcome our friends in South Africa, the United States, and around the world to this week's edition of A Conversation with Elhaj Maurie Salah Khan. I'm pleased to be your host, coming to you once again through the Salam Media platform out of Johannesburg, South Africa. 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We don't just report the news, we advise you on what you can do about it. Today's broadcast is titled The Importance of the Jihad of the Tongue. And this title has an even greater significance for me today. I'm on the road, and as a result of some both an unfortunate theft that took place during my travel and some other things that have gone on that have been somewhat of a challenge, I've decided to go with voice only for today's broadcast. So one of the things that was taken from my luggage was a tripod, and that I normally would use when I'm on the road. But that is one of the least of my concerns. But it's of importance for right now. Anyway, we are going to go with the program, with my voice, and with the voices of others. We have a thought-provoking broadcast scheduled for today with a couple of very important guests via video. Now, on this topic of the jihad of the tongue, there's a verse in the Quran that reads, in translation of the meaning, stand firmly for justice as witnesses to Allah, even if it be against yourselves, your parents, or your kin, or whether it be against rich or poor, for Allah can best protect both. Do not follow the lusts of your heart, lest you swerve. And if you distort justice or decline to do justice, know that Allah is ever mindful of what you do. There is a hadith of the Prophet, a saying of the Prophet Muhammad, peace be upon him, wherein he is reported to have said, and this is a well-known and often quoted hadith, when you see an evil action, you must change it with your hand. If you cannot do so with your tongue, the jihad of the tongue, if you cannot do so, detest it within your heart, and that is the weakest degree of faith. And then there is this other hadith or sunnah of the Prophet, peace be upon him, wherein he is reported to have said, by the one in whose hand rests my soul, you must surely enjoin the good and forbid the evil. Otherwise, it is expected that Allah will send against you a punishment, and you will supplicate him, but your supplications will not be answered. Now, this verse from the Quran that I read in translation of the meaning, and these two sayings, these two hadith of the Prophet, peace be upon him, they emphasize how important it is for us to stand for justice in whatever means we possibly can, in whatever way we can. Actions. whether it be a physical action or it be the action of the tongue, that we have a responsibility people who have inherited, you know, this last divinely sent message from Almighty God, referring now to the Muslims, we have a responsibility to enjoin the good and forbid the evil in whatever way we possibly can. We are living in very challenging times, very, very challenging times. And right now, the United States of America, those of us who reside in this country, this part of the world, we are going through one of the most challenging, one of the most tumultuous election seasons, certainly in recent memory. And it's an election season that carries with it a tremendous amount of consequence, both for the United States and for the world. With that being said, the first guest voice that I'd like for you, our viewers and listeners, to be able to see and hear is that of Sheikh Omar Suleiman. Dr. Omar Suleiman is a well-known Muslim cleric and a scholar of Islam based in Texas. And in fact, I just had the pleasure of being in his company a little over a week ago. And he has a very special message that he delivered two Jumas ago. And I would like for our viewers and listeners to hear what he had to say. So let's hear that that khutbah by Sheikh Omar Suleiman, Brother Sadiq.
2: Dear brothers and sisters, the Prophet sallallahu alaihi wasallam says to us that of the babies that spoke from the cradle, and subhanAllah, we know the famous stories of Isa alayhi salam, Jesus, peace be upon him, speaking from the cradle. And then there's another famous story of Juraij, whose child, or the child that was alleged to be his, spoke from the cradle. The Prophet sallallahu alaihi wasallam says in an authentic hadith in al-Bukhari that there was once a woman from Bani Israel, and she was nursing her child. And as she was nursing her child, this handsome rider came by. And he was a man who carried himself with strength, power, who had the looks and the feel of everything that you would want from your own child. And as she's nursing her child, and as this rider passes by, she says, "Allahumma ja'al ibni mithlahu." Oh Allah, make my son like this rider. And the Prophet sallallahu alaihi wasallam said that of the miracles of Allah subhanahu wa ta'ala, Allah caused that baby that was nursing from his mother, from Bani Israel, to leave the chest of his mother and to say, "Allahumma la taj'alni mithlahu." Oh Allah, don't make me like him. Oh Allah, don't make me like him. And then he went back to nursing, the Prophet sallallahu alaihi wasallam said. Then a woman came by, and she was a slave girl in that society, oppressed, beaten down, has no place in her society. And the woman said, having just witnessed that miracle with her child, "Allahumma la taj'al ibni mithlaha." Oh Allah, don't make my son like her. And the Prophet sallallahu alaihi wasallam said that the baby left the chest of his mother and said, "Allahumma ja'alni mithlaha." Oh Allah, make me like her. At this point, the mother says, "Why? Why is it that you would say such a thing? Why would this child speak to say, 'Oh Allah, don't make me like that powerful, handsome rider,' and 'Oh Allah, make me like that oppressed slave girl?" And so the child spoke, and the child said, "As for al-raqib, as for that rider, then he is jabbar min al-jababira. He's a tyrant from the tyrants. He's an arrogant man. He's a tyrant. And as for that woman, She is an oppressed woman. يقولون, they say, زنيتي, سرقتي. They say to her all sorts of accusations. You stole, you committed adultery, and she's innocent of their claims. SubhanAllah, think about this. Oh Allah, don't make me like him. Oh Allah, make me like her. From the outside, it looks like this is the place that you want to have in society. But we are not a people who seek power on this earth. We're a people who seek the praise of the most powerful on this earth, Allah subhanahu wa ta'ala. And I want you just to remember that dua, Allahumma la taj'alni mithlahu. Oh Allah, don't make me like him. Because sometimes you don't just need good examples, you also need bad examples. And that's why Allah subhanahu wa ta'ala gives us both in the Quran. You don't just need heroes, you actually need to see villains so that while you're aspiring to become a hero yourself, you don't become a villain unknowingly or slowly by adopting the characteristics of those evil nations or those people. You need to know about Musa alayhi salam, but you also need to know about Fir'aun. You need to know about Jibreel alayhi salam, but you also need to know about Iblis. You need to know about the righteous that came before you. You need to know about Abu Bakr radiallahu ta'ala anhu. You also need to know about Abu Jahl. Why? Because you don't know if you will slowly embed within your own personality those characteristics and those attributes and become like that. As I was speaking to my own children, subhanAllah, this week in particular, it's a nauseating political process every 4 years in the United States. You see the moral bankruptcy of both parties. You see the hypocrisy of both parties. And you sit there and you wonder and you watch them celebrate and you watch them in their joy and you think to yourself, wow, that's what a party of shaitan looks like. I'm like completely disgusted. And now in particular, when you have a genocide playing out on your screen, some of you might have seen where they put the images of what's happening in Gaza and the images of what's happening in the Republican National Convention or the Democratic National Convention. When you show the contrast of these images, the dancing and the joy and the death and destruction caused to those people by those that are in dancing and in joy. And then you see the commentary and then you log on online and you see colleagues at work, people that you thought were decent human beings, and they're celebrating this and they're going along with the flow. And there has probably never been a point in society or in our time where you can see evil and righteousness so obviously contrast against one another. Is there anything more evil than what you are seeing of the perpetrators from those soldiers or beyond, and anything more righteous than what you're seeing in Gaza? It's never been so obvious and so blatant, the contrast, right? Of what evil and righteousness looks like, of what wickedness and righteousness looks like. And subhanAllah, as we're watching this nauseating process play out in the last few days, I'm talking to my own children and I'm realizing that they're realizing something, that alhamdulillah, we're not them. Alhamdulillah, we're not those people. Alhamdulillah, Allah spared us of that hypocrisy. Alhamdulillah, in a moment where such a contrast is so blatant and obvious, we understand what side we're supposed to be on and we get it. Alhamdulillah, Allah spared us from being a part of that tyranny knowingly. And of course, there are many other ways that unfortunately we do participate. But alhamdulillah, we have clarity, because sometimes in order to find moral clarity, you have to see such a blatant display of moral hypocrisy. Alhamdulillah, Allahumma la taj'alna mithlahum. Oh Allah, don't make us like them. But there's a point here that I want to get to. Going back to that hadith, that the ugliest characteristic that can be found in a human being is to be jabbar, is to be that particular type of a tyrant on this earth. And I want to sit with this, because subhanAllah, there is something, you know, throughout the Quran that you find about this word. There are names of Allah subhanahu wa ta'ala that denote a particular, of course, all of his names and attributes belong only to him, وَلَيْسَ كَمِثْرِهِ شَيْءٍ, and nothing is like him, subhanahu wa ta'ala, but they have a quality from those names and attributes that human beings can channel in the most beautiful of ways. Of course, the most obvious being Ar-Rahman, the most merciful, who sent to us, رَحْمَةً لِلْعَالَمِينَ, a mercy to the worlds. اِرْحَمُوا مَن فِي الْأَرْضِ يَرْحَمُكُم مَن فِي السَّمَاءِ. Be merciful to those that are on earth, the one in the heavens will be merciful to you. الكريم, the generous one. You want to channel generosity and be a source of generosity while connecting it to the ultimate source of generosity. And our generosity is not like his generosity. الحق, العدل, the truthful one, the truth, justice. Allah is the just. You want to be a source of those things in this earth while connecting it back to the ultimate source. And the way we manifest it is nothing like what is denoted by the names and attributes of Allah subhanahu wa ta'ala. He is alone in that subhanahu wa ta'ala. But then there are names that only belong to Him, and the manifestation, when it takes on a human form, becomes the exact opposite of that. Jabbar is the name I want you to sit with. Jabbar as it applies to a human being. As Imam al-Baghawi rahimahullah says, the easiest definition of Jabbar when it comes to a human being is الَّذِي لَا يَرَى عَلَيْهِ حَقٍّ. The person who does not see that there are rights that are due upon him to others. No one has rights upon that person. So the more power that person accumulates, the more that they are enslaved to that power, and the more that they use that power to channel their own goals and aims on this earth, and they do not see anyone falling within the domain of their power as having any rights upon them. They have complete disregard for those rights. Meaning, the more powerful they become, the more they disregard those that come under their authority. The more power they have, the more they break. As for Allah subhanahu wa ta'ala, Al-Jabbar, it has an entirely different meaning. Allah is the most powerful. Allah is the compeller. But you know what? Allah subhanahu wa ta'ala, with that power, mends. He restores. And that's one of the implications of Al-Jabbar, that when you turn to Him, He puts you back together. Allah subhanahu wa ta'ala has power over all things, and He mends with that power. Human beings, on the other hand,
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2: Absorb what Allah gives them of the illusion of power, and then use it to wrong and use it to oppress. And you need to see that sometimes to say, oh Allah, don't ever make me like that in any way whatsoever. What is the proof of it with this particular name? Sit with it for a moment. This woman that the Prophet ﷺ was talking about was a woman from Bani Israel. And we know, as Ibn al-Qayyim rahimahullah says, the most wicked generation of Bani Israel was the last part of it, where Allah Azza wa Jal sent Yahya and Isa, may Allah subhanahu wa ta'ala send His peace and blessings upon them all. Zakaria, Jesus, John, these noble prophets that Allah Azza wa Jal sends towards the end of Bani Israel. And as these prophets speak about the traits that they have, or Allah speaks about their traits, Allah Azza wa Jal gives us a long list of what they actually represent. And so Yahya alayhi salam, when Allah subhanahu wa ta'ala describes that He has sent Yahya alayhi salam, وَلَمْ يَكُنْ جَبَّارًا عَصِيًّا, that Allah Azza wa Jal has given him all of these beautiful 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wisdom and judgment, but he is not Jabbaran Asiya. You know what he's not? He's not a tyrant, and he is not one who is disobedient. Something very powerful here, by the way. Barran biwalidayhi. He is dutiful to his parents, and he is not a tyrant, and he is not disobedient. A few ayat after, Allah subhanahu wa ta'ala talks about Isa alayhi salam, Jesus peace be upon him, who speaks from the crib like that baby from Bani Israel, miraculously, and introduces himself to society. Barram biwalidati walam yaj'alni jabbaran shaqiyya. Allah subhanahu wa ta'ala has made me dutiful to my mother, and he has not made me a tyrant who is unblessed. Ibn al-Qayyim rahimahullah says, notice, by the way, this phases out from the same stream, which is, has not made me one who is disobedient to my parents or one who is not dutiful to my parents. Allah made us dutiful to our parents. And he says that the most obvious feature of the moral decay of society is how the parents are treated, subhanAllah. And if you read about Bani Israel at that time, the way that they started to treat their parents, it was obvious. And when the Prophet ﷺ talks about the moral decay of society towards the end of time, الْأَمَةُ تَرِدُ رَبَّهَا, that a woman will give birth to her master. And one of the implications of that, that the scholars mention, is that a child will treat their parents like a slave because they no longer have moral constraints. They no longer have the values that would make them want to treat the elders in their society in a certain way. Everything becomes about access and opportunity and power. And at some point, your parent becomes a hindrance to that if you don't have values and you don't believe in anything greater than yourself. And so that decay shows. And so as they introduce themselves, Yahya alayhi salam, I am dutiful to my parents. And Allah has not made me an oppressor. He has not made me a tyrant. And he has not made me one who is disobedient. Isa alayhi salam, Allah azza wa jal has made me dutiful to my mother, Maryam. One of the beautiful signs that Isa alayhi salam was only born to Maryam alayhi salam in a virgin birth was that he says, walidati, my mother, instead of my parents. And he did not make me a tyrant and he did not make me unblessed. The scholars say that as for the second word, asiyya, for Yahya alayhi salam, because Zakariya alayhi salam was making dua for a child that will embody the best of all of the scholars and all of the prophets and the righteous ones of Bani Israel. And Allah blessed Zakariya alayhi salam with a child that would have a special type of compassion for his parents. So he is compassionate already, but his compassion to his parents is beautiful. As for Isa alayhi salam, that the accusation of Christ, the accusation of Isa alayhi salam is that he's unblessed, that he's a curse. And Isa alayhi salam is Mubarak. He's blessed. And he carried al-amr bil ma'roof wa nahi anil munkar. Wherever he goes, enjoining the good and forbidding evil. He is not a curse to his mother, nor was he a curse to his society, but he was blessed. But the first thing they denounce is, we are not jabbarun. We are not tyrants or arrogant people. Our Prophet sallallahu alayhi wa sallam, this is so powerful. Our Prophet sallallahu alayhi wa sallam, as he's sitting with his companions, and a man serves some food, and if you watch the Prophet sallallahu alayhi wa sallam sit and eat with his companions, he sat in such a humble way, and he ate with them from the sides of the plate, and someone looked at him in absolute amazement, like, this is not how the king of a people behaves. And the Prophet sallallahu alayhi wa sallam says to him, in an authentic hadith, إِنَّ اللَّهَ بَعَثَنِي عَبْدًا كَرِيمًا. 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That's not who I am. That's not the ethos of Islam. That's not what the prophets are like. That's not what the followers of prophets are supposed to be like. That this quality is so hated that it's the first quality that these prophets throw off of themselves. We are not these people. And on the day of judgment, when Allah subhanahu wa ta'ala establishes once again, as he always is in dominion, but announces his dominion as everyone has passed. Allah subhanahu wa ta'ala says, Ana al-Malik, I am the king, I am the king. Where are the kings of the earth? Ayna al-jabbarun al-mutakabbirun? Where are those people who claim power? Where are those tyrants today? Where are those proud, boastful people today? So may Allah subhanahu wa ta'ala protect us from this trait. And the beauty of it is that the more you connect yourself to Al-Jabbar, the less chance you have of becoming Jabbar yourself. Because you realize that he has all power and that he restores and compels with that power. And so when Allah Azza wa Jal gives you some sort of authority, whatever that is, some sort of power over a situation, you don't oppress with that because Allah Azza wa Jal does not oppress. You don't feel proud with that because you know that anything you have of wealth or power or access is because Allah gave it to you. So it actually humbles you instead of making you arrogant. You maintain clarity instead of hypocrisy because you know that Allah is testing you with that power. Allah is testing entrusting you with that authority, whatever it is, even if it's the authority in your house, as opposed to giving you free rein to do whatever you want. And now, in this time, what a clear example that is right in front of you. What a way to speak to your kids and to say, we are different. There is ghurba, there is being strange, that we should actually adopt a mindset of ghuraba, of being against the curve of society. There are very few times that Islam is going to go with the trend or become the trend in society. We're going to be at odds with society when it comes to morality and standards of morality and culture and materialism and all sorts of things. We're going to be at odds with society, and we should embrace that. We'll be at odds with society, with tawheed, with monotheism, and everything stemming from la ilaha illallah. We should embrace that, and all sorts of other things. We're going to be at odds with society, but one of the ways that we have to be at odds with society is this. This idea of oppression. You look at that, and you go, oh Allah, don't make me like that. Oh Allah, don't make me that person. Oh Allah, don't make us like this group of people. Oh Allah, protect us from embodying that, because it is so hated to you. It was so hated to your prophets to have an element of that in their lives. What's the practical step? Other than looking at our political system as it is, and by the way, my views only represent my views and not the views of Rahmah. Looking at the political system and the complete moral bankruptcy of the political system, or looking at the presidential candidates, or looking at this, or looking at that, or looking at the hypocrisy of people as they speak about Gaza and as they speak about the genocide today, and somehow find themselves still justifying a genocide, almost 200,000 dead people later, and where it's undeniable. What's the practical manifestation? Analyze in your own life every single domain of power that Allah has given to you, and connect yourself to Al-Jabbar and say, oh Allah, don't make me Jabbar. Don't let me be like that. Look at the bad examples that are in front of you and use that to educate your own family and say, you know what? With everything bad that's happening to the people of Gaza, every heartbreaking video that we see, every video of starvation, even the videos of children with their heads blown into two, I would much rather meet Allah subhanahu wa ta'ala as one of those people than one of those people. And I'm happy to be on their side and not on their side. I don't care what the power dynamics look like. I don't care what the media looks like. I don't care how ostracized and isolated I'm going to be. I would much rather be on their side than be on that side. And it's a blessing that we have the clarity to see so clearly what truth and righteousness look like and what oppression looks like. What a feat for the magicians of the Fir'aun today, being the media, to pull this act to somehow convince people that the people that are carrying out this genocide daily are actually the innocent ones and oppressed and in need of protection and defense. What a feat. What a feat. It's more than the pythons. It's more than an optical illusion. What a feat. And what a time for us to be alive in. But pull yourself back. May Allah subhanahu wa ta'ala put us always on the side of the oppressed. May Allah subhanahu wa ta'ala allow us to have moral clarity. May Allah subhanahu wa ta'ala never allow us to be deluded by our power. May Allah subhanahu wa ta'ala never allow us to have the wool pulled over our eyes such that we can't see the truth anymore. May Allah subhanahu wa ta'ala be with our brothers and sisters who are

0: taking on some of that oppression in your own life. It's better to meet Allah that way. And sometimes you have to fast forward in order to make sense of what's happening in the present. There will come a time where all of us will hear Allah subhanahu wa ta'ala say, "Aina al-jabbarun, aina al-mutakabbirun?" Where are they today? Where that's what the convention will look like. Allah Azza wa Jal calling those tyrants forward and holding them accountable. And then Allah Azza wa Jal calling forth the oppressed to give them justice. May Allah subhanahu wa ta'ala put us on the right side of that and everything else. Allahumma ameen. Aqulu qawli hadha wa astaghfirullah li wa lakum wa li sa'iril muslimin fastaghfiru innahu al-ghafurur rahim.
1: That was an excellent example of the importance of the jihad of the tongue. I have a tremendous amount of love and respect for Sheikh Omar Suleiman. He speaks with such courageous clarity on so many of the issues that challenge us today in the United States of America and in other parts of the world. We're going to come back to Sheikh Omar in a moment, but before we do, I want to say something about the context that this today's broadcast is in. For those who may have joined us late, normally you would see me on screen, but not today because I am operating from a hotel room without instruments for the broadcast that I'm accustomed to having. And so we're operating off the cuff. And, the most important thing, especially given the fact that I was in Texas last week and the circumstance didn't allow for a broadcast then, I just wanted to make sure that we had a broadcast and a substantive broadcast today around the theme of this challenge that we have of jihad. Fi sabilillah, for the Muslims, struggle in the way of Allah through the tongue, the jihad of the tongue. Okay, I'm in Raleigh, North Carolina. We had a screening of a short English documentary on Dr. Afia Siddiqui last night at the Islamic Association of Raleigh. This is one of the centers in this part of the South, in this part of North Carolina, that has had an open door policy to their brother Salah Khan and his work, his human rights work, for many years. This is one of my homes away from home, and I truly love this community. Anyway, I hadn't been here in a while because of just a number of challenging circumstances on my end, but it was good to be able to visit last night, to show the documentary, to have some discussion, and inshallah to Allah, this coming Monday, tomorrow evening, I'm going to give a farewell address. I'll be leaving on Tuesday morning. And
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1: Just so my brothers and sisters and friends in Columbus, Ohio, are aware, I'm giving you a heads up that I will be in your city with this documentary, inshallah, to Allah, on Afia, and some rich discussion. I also believe I'm scheduled to serve as guest khatib for Juma at one of the centers in Columbus, Ohio. So, but getting back to where I am now, Raleigh, North Carolina,

0: Again, last night that was the Economic Association of Raleigh. Tomorrow night I will be there again. And but this effort being made around our sister in Islam, Dr. Siddiqui, via this documentary, this short documentary that was produced by a group of committed sisters in the UK. It's a very important effort. It's a very important dawah, and also the jihad fi sabilillah around this sister and her ongoing imprisonment. But with that being said, there, while I was in Texas, I spoke at the Valley Ranch Islamic Center. This is the center where Sheikh Yasser Burgess and Sheikh Omar Suleiman are both the resident scholars at. And I had an opportunity to, I should say, we had an opportunity to show the documentary in the Yaqeen Center, in the Yaqeen Room, in the company of Sheikh Omar. He wanted to be there and to share some thoughts. And he shared some information about the challenges that he has to contend with when he's traveling, oftentimes because of his having engaged in the principled and well deserved jihad of the tongue and in Islam, Dr. Siddiqui, who is wrongfully brutal right here in his backyard in Fort Worth, not far from Irving, where he and the located. I'd like for you to hear now what see and hear what Sheikh Omar had to say at the recent forum that we had at the Valley Ranch Islamic Center. Let's see that bit of video, Brother Sadiq.
1: Mari, and thank the team, mashallah, that have been involved in these efforts for years and years and years. And I pray that Allah subhanahu wa ta'ala reward them abundantly, and that Allah subhanahu wa ta'ala allow them to be thanked for their efforts in the best of ways. And I hope he knows, inshallah, you're always welcome to our masjid, and we appreciate you and what you do, and all of those that are active in her case. I'm going to share a few words, inshallah ta'ala. My own involvement does not rival the involvement at all of not Brother Mari or Brother Clive, who's not Muslim, but who has been advocating on her behalf and so many others. SubhanAllah, it's very interesting how toxic they have sought to make the name of Afia. So I'm gonna let you all in on something. When I get stopped at the airport at CBP when I'm coming back into the country, this is almost the most consistent thing that I get pulled over into secondary and asked about. What's your relationship with Afia Siddiqui? I say to them, it's so interesting. You asked me that the last six, seven times. I gave you the same answer over and over and over again. And by the way, courtesy of CARE, this question is not relevant to my entry into the United States. What I learned from Brother Mustafa and the likes in that regard. It was really interesting to me, subhanAllah, how much they've created around her name to distance her from any type of advocacy on her behalf. The day that the Colleyville synagogue hostage situation happened, Donald Trump Jr. tweeted a video of me speaking at the rally that we had the year before to suggest that we had incited the hostage taker that day, not realizing that, we're actually on the scene. And I say that just to say that I haven't done nearly enough for Dr. Afia. I can't imagine what people put on the line and what happens to them when they make this very consistent advocacy case for her. Because for whatever reason, this has been the lady that has been deemed Lady Al-Qaeda, and anyone who comes near has been told, don't touch her. That's been the message. Don't touch this case. And that's all the reason why we should not just touch the case, but embrace the case. It's a miserable feeling to be in prison as a whole. Some of the best people on the face of the earth are in prison cells. Here, Muslim countries, in minority situations. Don't worry, no one fell down, it was just a chair, so I think everyone's okay, right? Everything okay?
2: Everything is fine, sir.
1: Okay. It's a miserable situation to be in prison as a whole. Many times our political prisoners get forgotten, and Brother Murray is talking about Dr. Afia Siddiqui coming here. The HLF5 are part and parcel of the Dallas community. They're a historical part of this community, and very few people have kept up with that case. These were men that spoke and participated in every masjid. They operated the largest charity in the United States, Muslim charity in the United States, and they too felt the distance of the Muslim community, and unfortunately their families as well. Their children have had very few people that have kept up with them. So this idea of abandonment is a serious idea, and it's a serious sin to abandon people in their moment of need, especially when those people have been targeted for their work for the Muslim community, especially when those people have been targeted fi sabilillah. To ignore them becomes that much more sinful. And so we can't have enough of these programs to remind ourselves to put her at the forefront. I was talking to an imam in Canada. I just got back from Canada. And we were talking about Gaza. He was saying, you know, subhanAllah, how do we make sure that this doesn't move to the back of people's minds once it moves to the back of the paper, once it moves to the back of at least Muslim attention and coverage of it. And the reality is that in our psychology, if we're not constantly asking about, hearing about, looking for, then it's going to go to the back of our minds. And so it's important for us, even if we did this quarterly or more monthly, it's important for us to constantly remember and just remind people, hey, your sister is there, your sister is there, your sister is there. Pray for her, you know, be up to date as to what actions are taking place for her. Go to the protests if you can. Use your social media for her if you can. Do a write-in campaign if you can. Write her a letter if you can. Contribute to the campaigns for her if you can. Contribute to her legal defense if you can. Contribute your specialty if you know someone, or if you're involved in some capacity that you could help her, then do so. But it's important for all of us to keep this at the forefront of the night time. And I'll say this, something subhanAllah that just came to mind when Brother Mari mentioned, her name is Afia. You know, Allah subhanahu wa ta'ala mentions about Yahya alayhi salam that I have named him Yahya, right? You've never named anyone that name before. Yahya means life. And one of the reasons why the ulama mentioned, or one of the benefits of him being named Yahya, was that that was a bushra, that was a glad tiding that he would be a shaheed, that he would be a martyr, because Yahya alayhi salam would be beheaded. So Allah subhanahu wa ta'ala gave him the name Yahya, and of the wisdom of that is that he would truly be amongst those. وَلَا تَحْسَبَنَّ الَّذِينَ قُتِلُوا فِي سَبِيلِ اللَّهِ أَمْوَاتًا بَلْ أَحْيَاءً. Rather, they are alive, and he is alive, alayhi salam, as a shaheed, as a nabi of Allah subhanahu wa ta'ala. So her afia, we pray that every moment that she suffered in this life will be a reason for her ease in the next life, and that she will be in a wide and expansive paradise, and she will hopefully remember those who remembered her. And we pray that we would be amongst those that she would testify for and not against on that mighty day. Allahumma ameen. Just a quick on my end. So Dr. Fozia, so this is, I guess, I'll try to be as vague as important as necessary here, but she's trying to connect with different Muslim countries to see if there's any country other than Pakistan that could step in, and we've been trying to help her on that front. I know that Clive has been trying to get people to go visit her in prison, He submitted my application numerous times. He asked me for a new document almost every other day. They asked for my social security number. They asked for my resume. They asked for, because I want you to understand this message as well, Brother Mari, alhamdulillah. The prison asked for proof that I was an imam. I had to get Valley Ranch Islamic Center, the board, to actually issue a letter that I was an imam to prove it. 2 days ago, they asked for my driver's license. So there are multiple things that are happening behind the scenes and multiple things that are happening up front. Find your place and participate in a bid in the Aitana. But don't be silent. That's all we can say at the end. Don't be silent. The last thing that I'll say, inshallah ta'ala, is, you know, you might think a small effort can't do anything. Imam Jamil Amin, we saw the largest program we probably had in this masjid was that night that we had with Imam, for Imam Jamil. It was bizarre. It was strange to have that many people come out to a weeknight program or just an evening program for Imam Jamil Amin, who many people had not heard of. The protest that happened in front of his cell in Tucson, Arizona, which might have been 100 people. And if I recall, we had more than 100 people, at least that time that we maxed out before. But the protest was less than 100 people. And subhanAllah, that caused enough attention and pressure on the prison to get him a surgery, a cataract surgery, so he could see again. So, you know, if there's a caravan of 20, 30 people in front of her cell that's sustained and regular, if there's a sustained online campaign, you never know which one of those efforts is going to click, inshallah ta'ala, and at least make her life a little bit easier. When Allah subhanahu wa ta'ala mentions وَيُطْعِمُونَ الطَّعَامَ, that they feed, Allah mentions that the categories of those that they feed are an asir, is the prisoner. And one of the wisdoms of that is that the way that Ahl Makkah, the people of Mecca, used to deal with their slaves is that they would put their slaves in the streets to beg for their food during the day, and then they put them back in captivity at night. And if you can't free them, at least feed them. If you can't free them, feed them. Make their life a little bit easier in captivity. So whether it's this effort, may Allah Azza wa Jalla reward you, Brother Mari and the friends of the Afia team, and any other effort that's going on for Afia right now, for Imam Jamil, or when the Coalition for Civil Freedom to ask you for a Ramadan basket for all the brothers and sisters that are political prisoners, make life a little bit easier for them while you're also advocating for them in the nighttime and seeking their ultimate freedom. So Jazakumullah khairan to all of you for always coming out, alhamdulillah rabbil alameen, for always showing up for this cause. May Allah reward you all. May Allah reward the team. And inshallah ta'ala, you always have a home here in Valley Ranch Islamic Center to advocate for this noble cause.
0: Bismillahir Rahmanir Rahim. Okay, I want to bring today's broadcast to a close. This was an unorthodox broadcast, to say the least. But I'm glad that we were able to do something still, and something within the context of, bringing attention to the importance of the jihad of the tongue. We have many challenges that are confronting us, and it's important for us to have the intestinal fortitude rooted in our faith, O Muslims, to deal with these challenges as they come. With that being said, I will conclude as we normally do with Surah Al-Asr, and then inshallah ta'ala, at the very end, there's going to be an image that you're going to see, a reminder of how these challenges are interconnected, and how when they don't get the kind of action-oriented corrective attention that they need, you know, how this how the oppression continues to spread. With that said, Bismillahir Rahmanir Rahim, wal asr, innal insana lafi kusr, illa alladhina amanu wa amalus salihati wa tawassaw bil haqq wa tawassaw bis sabr, which means, in translation of the meaning, in the name of Allah, the Beneficent, the Merciful, by the token of time through the ages, surely humanity is in loss, except those who believe and do good and exhort one another to truth and exhort one another to patiently persevere. Peace be unto you. Assalamu alaikum. Yeah.
3: It's a new beginning. It's a new era. 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
1: Next is the tafsir of Surah Al-Anbiya by our beloved senior respected honorable Fadilatul Ustad Hazrat Maulana Mufti Sulaiman Mullah. That is episode 23. Scholars, verses 78-79. Scholars differed, yet their hearts remained united. That's episode 23, verses 78-79. Scholars differed, yet their hearts remained united.
2: إنا بها وكفى بنا حاسبين.
3: 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Verse 78. Allah subhanahu wa ta'ala speaks about an incident with Dawood and Sulaiman. And remember Dawood and Sulaiman, father and son, idh yahkuman, when they were passing judgment, fil harthi, regarding a tillage, a plantation, idh nafashat fihi ghanamul qawm, when the flock of a nation had pastured there and destroyed the crops. وَكُنَّا لِحُكْمِهِمْ شَاهِدِينَ, and we were a witness over this entire decision, and we were overseeing it. So of course, everything is in the knowledge of Allah subhanahu wa ta'ala. A quick backdrop and a context to this here. Nafasha in Arabic, lexically, linguistically, grammatically, means a flock of sheep, goats, that would pasture and graze into an area and destroy the place there. So obviously, if there's no shepherd with it, then the flock is just going to destroy whatever crops they are. And this is precisely what unfolded, where in the time of Dawood alayhi salatu wasalam, the owner of Ghanam, a person who had goats, his goats at night had somehow escaped, and they then started grazing into a adjacent farm and destroyed all the crops. Wa Dawood and Dawood was Sulaiman and Sulaiman idh yahkuman, when they were passing judgment, fil harthi, on a plantation, on a tillage. Idh yahkumani fil harthi idh nafashat fihi ghanamul qawm. Right? I used to sometimes say to the students, we talk about a flock of sheep without a shepherd. But think of small children without parents, or think of a class of students without a teacher. And sometimes, you know what, the havoc, and they can paint the town red, as you would say, that if the teacher just excuses himself or the parents leave, in that little while, there's total chaos. And on a more serious note, my brother and my sister, one of the du'as of the Prophet sallallahu alaihi wasallam, Allahumma khudh bi nasiyati, O Allah, hold me by my forelock and keep me in your obedience. And of course, the Prophet sallallahu alaihi wasallam was ma'soom. He was divinely protected. You see a mom keeping a leash around her child. When you travel at the airports, the children can run away. She's got a stroller, yet she has a leash around the child because it's difficult to keep the child under check and keep him or her close. And if the mom leaves if the child breaks away from the leash, it can be disastrous. If Allah's protection hand is not over myself and you, my brother and my sister, then one drug, one deal, one Saturday night can destroy us totally. And how often don't we see just one night, one interaction, and a person falls totally? We ask Allah, Allahumma khudh bina wa asina ila al-birri wa taqwa, talking of the flock destroying the tillage without a shepherd. But let's be honest about ourselves. If there isn't the help of Allah, there's no ability. There's nothing. 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If it's not the grace, the mercy, the tawfiq, the ability from Allah, we can do absolutely nothing. By our very wickedness, we just go in the nafs al-ammaratum bisu. 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If you don't divert it, I would incline. So you protect me. And of course, he's the Prophet of Allah. and Allah subhanahu wa ta'ala divinely protected Sayyidina Yusuf alayhi salam. So Sayyidina Dawood looked into the matter, and he then calculated the loss that was suffered by the owner of the farm. And the value of that was the same value of the flock of goats. So he then said to the owner of the goats, it's your negligence, it's your flock of goats that has pastured into his orchard, into his tillage and farm, and destroyed the crops. So you take your flock and you give it to him. You take your flock and you give it to him. And that was the ruling, and that was the correct ruling. It was, you know, to balance out the harm that he had suffered. And after concluding, and the decision was passed, as they were exiting from the court, they met with the junior, and that was Sayyidina Sulaiman alayhi salatu wassalam. And he said, what was the decision that my respected honorable father had passed? And he said, this is the verdict of your respected dad. So Sayyidina Sulaiman alayhi salam said, with absolute respect to my father, لَوُّلِّيْتُ الْأَمْرِ, if I was made in charge to decide on this matter, لَقَضَيْتُ بِمَا هُوَ أَرْفَقْ بِالْفَرِيقَيْنِ, I would have created a musalaha, a type of a compromise, minimizing the impact on the shepherd. Because in this way, obviously, he lost his whole flock and everything is gone. So I have a little different idea. So when Sayyidina Dawood alayhi salam heard of it, he said, بِحَقِّ الْأُبُوَّةِ وَالنُّبُوَّةِ, O my son, I ask you, through the medium of fatherhood and prophethood, please share your ideas. Wow. Subhanallah. When you have a mindset that there can be another opinion, you're already making progress. When you have a mindset that there can be another opinion, you are making progress. But when you believe there is no other room for another opinion, you've sunk the ship. Look at the jurists, the great fuqaha, and study who they were. They would conclude on their verdict and say, قولي صواب يحتمل الخطأ وقول المخالف خطأ يحتمل الصواب. According to my research and my findings and my understanding, my view is correct with the possibility that I erred. And the view of the other scholars, according to me, is incorrect with the possibility that they are correct. There is a possibility. There is negotiation. And that reminds me of a quotation. Okay, let me first complete this here. So Sulaiman alayhi salam said, I would have told, respectfully, my honorable, venerable, august dad, I would have said to the owner of the goats, you take your flock and you give it to the farmer, but not permanently, temporarily, momentarily. يَنْتَفِعُ بِلَبَنِهَا وَصُوفِهَا وَنَسْلِهَا. So he can benefit from the wool, from the milk, and whatever birth, you know, that takes place in the interim. So it keeps him going. I would also then say and advise the shepherd that he must take the farm from the farmer temporarily, cultivate the land, irrigate the land, plant again, and bring the crops back to the point where it was prior to his flock pasturing in there and destroying it. Once he brings it back to that point, he returns the farm to the farmer, and the farmer returns the flock back to him. In the interim, the farmer's livelihood would be the goats. So by doing so, the shepherd would not suffer permanent and total loss. While the view of Dawood alayhi salam was correct academically, this one obviously appealed more because it created a sense of compromise. It created a sense of compromise. And hence Allah subhanahu wa ta'ala then says, فَفَهَّمْنَاهَا Sulaiman, and we inspired Sulaiman with an easier, judgment of it. Both were correct. Both was fine and correct. However, we inspired. فَفَهَّمْنَاهَا. So whoever gets it, you know, who excels or understands, it's through the inspiration of Allah. No, nobody achieves anything without Allah. Everything comes from Allah. فَفَهَّمْنَاهَا Sulaiman. The verdict of Sayyidina Dawood was correct, but the verdict of Sayyidina Sulaiman alayhi salam was referred to as an added boon and favor because it minimized, the loss upon the shepherd, and it created the sense of musalaha, wasulhu khair. Islam says, look at compromise, look at reconciliation. I always say in my marriage talks, by mending, you don't forfeit the right of ending. But by ending, you forfeit the right of mending. Let's just mend today. And if it doesn't work out, you can still end. But if you end and then you want to mend, you cannot. Hence, the Quran says to you in Surah Talaq, that if you are given a talaq, let it be a revocable one. لا تدري لعل الله يحدث بعد ذلك أمرا. You know not what would happen thereafter. The hearts can just develop inclination, positive, thoughts towards each other. ففهمناها سليمان. 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And we blessed and endowed both with wisdom and knowledge. وَسَخَّرْنَا مَعْ دَاوُودَ الْجِبَالِ. 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They would proclaim the purity of Allah. And likewise, the birds. So when Dawood alayhi salatu wassalam would sing the Zabur, he had this very melodious voice. You know the hadith when Abu Musa Ash'ari, who was blessed with a very sweet voice, the Prophet sallallahu alaihi wasallam said, لَقَدْ أُوتِيتَ مِزْمَارًا مِنْ مَزَامِيرِ آلِ دَاوُودِ. You've been blessed with the voice of Dawood alayhi salam. So when Sayyidina Dawood would recite the Zabur, then the mountains would read along in a manner that was audible to humans. And likewise, a flight of birds would just hover over and read along. Can you imagine, sometimes you're in a masjid and subhanAllah, the orator or the lecturer or the khatib delivered a certain point or mesmerized the audience, or there's a great qari who's recited Quran, and then you just feel the whole masjid reverberating with that takbir, and that feel and that buzz and that energy is just next level. It's next level. And can you imagine Sayyidina Dawood alayhi salam reciting the Zabur, and then Ya Jibalu awwibi ay sabbihi ma'ahu wat-tayr, and the mountains would read along with him. And the ulama say this wasn't an echo, wasn't a reverberation. This was literally, they were reading along as well. SubhanAllah. So this was a miracle conferred upon Sayyidina Dawood alayhi salam. وَكُنَّا فَاعِلِينَ. And Allah says, and it is we who do it. So how was it possible for the mountains, to read along, and the وَكُنَّا, we do it. We do it. Chapter close. Allah has absolute powers. Okay, so we just to reflect again over this incident and the many lessons we can learn from here. Number one, the amazing approach of Sayyidina Dawood alayhi salam, that he entertained the view of his son. As a senior, you definitely have wisdom, but that does not mean your junior cannot share or add value. Sayyidina Umar radiallahu anhu said to Abu Musa Ash'ari radiallahu anhu, لا يمنع عنك قضاء قضيت فيه اليوم راجعت فيه رأيك فهديت فيه لرشدك أن تراجع الحق فإن الحق قديم لا يبطله شيء ومراجعة الحق خير من التمادي على الباطل. 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If you've passed a judgment, a ruling, a decree, and then you sat down and you gave the matter thought and you said, no, actually not. By the way, you know what? Subsequently, I realized, I discovered, I'm now aware, I think, that one was not accurate. Retract, revoke, because the truth is far greater than anyone else, and the truth need to prevail, and the truth will prevail. So don't hold back because you said it already. No, have the courage to retract it and revoke it and pronounce your new ruling and view. The jurors have qawl qadim, qawl jadid. So often, they had an initial view, they had subsequent discovery, research, findings, and then they retract their former opinion and they issue a new opinion. This is real, because absolute, perfect, permanent knowledge only belongs to Allah subhanahu wa ta'ala. So like I said, as long as there's room for another view, you allowing, you recognizing, there's progress. And you know what Allama Anwar Shah Kashmiri said under this year? أَعْظِمْ بِالْأَنْوَرِ جِهْبِذِنَا فَرْضٌ سَاوَى مِئَةً سَطَعُوا بَذَلَ الْمَجْهُودَ خَلِيلٌ كَيْ تَتَّضِحَ السُّنَّةُ تَتَّصِعُوا. This is academic, but I believe it's very important. So we strongly promote and impress the importance of following the teachings of Quran and Sunnah as conveyed to us through the four schools of thought. These were people who understood, deduced, and conveyed the rulings to us, you know, with their great level of understanding and erudition. And of course, you have the faculty of Ifta, in which contemporary issues and rulings have to be pronounced. And this is ذو أمر خطير يحتاج المرء لذلك إلى بصيرة نافذة في حق الشرائع ومعرفة تامة بها لأن الأحكام الشرعية كلها غير مذكورة في الأصلين. 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Allah said to the disbelievers, you've denied my verses, but you haven't encompassed it. In Bayanul Quran, under this ayah, it is written that before you conclude, you have to encompass a matter. Before you understand, you need all the dynamics, both from the Islamic and the reality of that Suratul Mas'ala. And thereafter, you can pass the ruling and the judgment. But here is the reflection of Anwar Shah Kashmiri, rahimahullah, regarding the differences of scholars in subsidiary matters, furu' masail. So you have the usul, the absolute, the fundamentals, that's non-negotiable. But then there's furu', these are the subsidiary matters. Some scholars say this is permissible, some say that, some say it like this. These are things that would happen. مَا بَرِحَ أَهْلُ الْفَتْوَى يُفْتُونَ مَا بَرِحَ أَهْلُ الْفَتْوَى يُفْتُونَ فَيَحِلُّ هَذَا وَيُحَرِّمُ هَذَا. Throughout the ages, the scholars, the jurists had issued fatwas. Some said this is permissible, some said this is impermissible. فَلَا يَرَى الْمُحِلُّ أَنَّ الْمُحَرِّمَ هَلَكَ لِتَحْرِيمِهِ. They never assumed. The one who said it's permissible never said, well, this mufti said that it is impermissible, so he's destroyed. Nor is it vice versa. They gave their opinions and respected the views of others. Provided, of course, the views are based on sound reason and tangible evidence. So here's the presentation of Anwar Shah Kashmiri, rahimahullah, from the same ayah. إِنَّ الْمَسَائِلَ الْخِلَافِيَّةَ الْإِجْتِهَادِيَّةَ الَّتِي نَخُوذُ غِمَارَهَا وَنَصْرِفُ الْقُوَى فِي الْكَشْفِ 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Academic, but I will try and simplify myself. إن المسائل الخلافية. Verily the rulings, the subsidiary matters in which we have differing views. And like one scholar said, don't say it's a difference of opinion, but say Allah has created wus'a and Allah has created allowance and grace, because the diversity of opinion allows for different views on that matter. So it gives more space in that particular ruling. إِنَّ الْمَسَائِلَ الْخِلَافِيَّةَ الْإِجْتِهَادِيَّةَ الَّتِي نَخُوذُ غِمَارَهَا, in which we wade the deep waters, وَنَصْرِفُ الْقُوَى فِي الْكَشْفِ عَنْهَا, and we apply our intellect and our abilities and our resources. I don't want to go into academics, but it's just mind-boggling how the scholars will deduce and the depth with which they will go into it. What understanding, you know, looking at the text, looking at the context, looking at this author, looking at that call, looking at that hadith, looking at that ayah, looking at that tafsir, looking at this deduction, looking at this ibarat, look, oh my word, it's just something else. وَنَصْرِفُ الْقُوَى قُوَى. 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On the day of Qiyamah, Allah will resolve all disputes and arguments. But the differences between scholars and their academic and juristic rulings is not something that will be tabled and discussed and resolved on the day of Qiyamah. لَا يُكْشَفُ عَنِ الْخَطَئِ وَالصَّوَابِ فِيهَا فِي الْمَحْشَرِ. فَإِنَّ اللَّهَ تَعَالَى لَمَّا لَمْ يَحْرِمْ الْمُجْتَهِدَ الْمُخْطِئَ مِنْ أَجْرٍ وَاحِدٍ فِي الدُّنْيَا. Because in this world, the hadith says that when a mujtahid, a person who has the necessary knowledge, expertise, skills, and he applies his mind to arrive at a ruling, if his ruling is correct, he gets two reward. And if his ruling is incorrect, he gets one reward. However, we must qualify here that this ruling is not based on hawan or shuh or i'jab bira'yihi. It's not like, I think, I assume, I feel. No, you need to have the necessary sciences. You need to have the necessary sciences. So that's a qualifying statement. It's like for me to just give an opinion or a view or add my, you know, bit to it. No. Those that are thorough, erudite, anchored, established. So if he errs in his ruling, he'll still get one reward. فَإِنَّ اللَّهَ تَعَالَى لَمَّا لَمْ يَحْرِمْ الْمُجْتَهِدَ الْمُخْطِئَ مِنْ أَجْرٍ وَاحِدٍ فَكَيْفَ يُرْجَى مِنْهُ جَلَّ وَعَلَىٰ أَنْ يَفْضَحَهُ عَلَىٰ رُؤُوسِ الْخَلَائِقِ يَوْمَ الْقِيَامَةِ. So when Allah will confer upon him a reward for his exercise and stimulation and his ability and his erudition and his endeavor, even if the ruling was not the absolutely correct view, yet Allah will give him one reward. How can we then imagine that Allah will disgrace or humiliate or expose him on the day of Qiyamah? Kaifa? How can you ever assume so? وَقَدْ قَالَ اللَّهُ تَعَالَى فِي دَاوُودَ وَسُلَيْمَانَ. When Allah said regarding Dawood and Sulaiman, إِذْ يَحْكُمَانِ فِي الْحَرْثِ, when they were passing judgment on a particular matter regarding the flock of a shepherd which had ventured into the tillage of someone and destroyed it. وَكُنَّا لِحُكْمِهِمْ شَاهِدِينَ. Allah then concludes this discussion. فَخَصَّ اللَّهُ سُلَيْمَانَ بِالْفَهْمِ. Allah said, we blessed Sulaiman with a special understanding. We enabled him with a deeper understanding. وَأَثْنَى عَلَيْهِمَا بِالْعِلْمِ وَالْحُكْمِ. But Allah praised both of them. Dawood was great in knowledge. Sulaiman was great in knowledge. Dawood alayhi salam was amazing in wisdom. Sulaiman alayhi salam was amazing in wisdom. And that's the message we promote. And that's the message we advocate. That the jurists, the scholars, the fuqaha, contemporary and those that had passed, those that have dedicated their lives, they have applied their mind to the nusus. And of course, the text is such, just like one ayah has so many different angles of interpretation. I could share with you so many different analogies, but it's academic. Likewise, a hadith, there's so many different angles and interpretations and choice of words and variation. In this like manner, the jurists, the scholars, the ulama, the contemporary jurists would arrive at different rulings based on different understanding. It is upon us to follow the scholar to whom we have trust, to whom we have confidence in, and to respect the view of others.
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1: On this early, beautiful morning, Tuesday morning, Yawmul Ithnain. Remember our Salam Media WhatsApp number is 061-766-0355, 061-766-0355, or inshallah you can send me a message on my personal WhatsApp number 071-331-3899. Let's welcome our beloved, honorable, respected Fadilatul Ustad Hazrat Malana Mufti Abdullah Dokra Damat Barakatum Hafidhahullah Ustad. Assalamu alaikum wa rahmatullahi wa barakatuh Ustad. How are you, Ustad? Hope you're well. How's the family? How are you doing this morning?
7: Alhamdulillah, we thank Allah.
1: Ameen, ameen, ameen, ameen, ameen, thumma ameen. I know, Ustad, you always say that we don't like politic questions. Well, this it's not a politic question, but last night after Salatul Isha, mashallah, they at Quwatul Islam, mashallah, I met one or two Molanas, Alims, and I think you know them, and I know them in person as well. So they were just telling me that they listened to the Q&A and they were asking me Molana Arafat. So that's why I'm asking you this question, maybe just to clear the airwaves. They were telling Molana Arafat is Mufti Sahab, is he against, like, he doesn't like Jamaat, or he doesn't like Jihad, or he doesn't like the Sheikhs, the Shuyukh. So maybe, Ustad, if you could just clear that airwave, say that you are for it all, you are for all three, you are for it, Ustad.
7: Bismillah ar-Rahman ar-Rahim. No, man, I'm against everything. I think, Bismillah ar-Rahman ar-Rahim. You know, people have to listen to the questions that they ask, and then based on the question, the response is for that specific scenario and question. I'm not against anybody or against anything. There are great efforts and great works that are taking place among the Tabligh Jama'ah in the Khankas also. But, you know, sometimes there are issues, and when someone asks us a question, we have to respond honestly. You know, it is not the intention to create havoc, but obviously certain people, when they listen to the answers, you know, they then make up their minds to say, hey, we told you all for a long time now that Hazrat is against, not Hazrat, me, I'm against Tabligh, and I'm against the Khanka, and I'm not against anything. It's just to ask me a question. You know, sometimes you just have to be honest about it. There are certain things, and, you know, it's not that you point out something because you are better or I am better. It is, you know, self-reflection. And we hope that Allah Ta'ala saves us from all the ills of all these issues. You know, so look, there is great goodness in the effort of Tabligh. There is great goodness in the effort of the Khanka. Jihad is an obligation. You know, I'm not against anything. It's just when someone asks a question, we have to respond on
1: indeed
7: it.
1: Indeed, and I want to say this, Ustad, I just want to add this to the listeners, because I know a lot of people that wait for the Q&A. I think our beloved Ustad Hazrat Malana Mufti Abdullah, he is a jihad person, definitely he's a jamaat person, and definitely he loves the shuyukh. So let me just put it forward later, Ustad.
7: Yeah, no, definitely our shuyukh, our akabir, our teachers, we love them. You know, although people have tried to you know, point fingers at me, I know that Allah Ta'ala is so gentle and so kind, and he knows the conditions of our hearts. And so what people have to say, you know, you can't be responding to everything everyone says. Someone says this about

0: ان شاء الله وي ولا
1: امين امين امين امين جزاكم الله خير استاذ for that beautiful جواب. There's a question that came in now. It says that ask Mufti Saab, how do other people move while carrying the janaza, carrying a coffin? The listener says, we were told that it is mustahab to walk for at least 40 steps carrying the janaza. Is this true, Stan?
0: There is no stipulation of how many steps. In South Africa, generally speaking, if you've been to the Qabristan, if you've been to the graveyard, today it's changed a little bit, but just a couple of years ago, they would make a line, on either side of the box, and then they would, push the box along, from hand to hand, they make a long queue until they reach the janaz house. This is not from the sunnah, but people have been doing it for years, so the ulama were not overcritical about it, they just left it. They said, inshallah, slowly we'll inculcate the correct way in the sunnah way. And the sunnah way is for six people to walk with the janazah quickly. And now, alhamdulillah, these days you'll see that a lot of janazahs you go to, they avoid the line. They don't do the line, they just pick up the box and they go. So there's no stipulation of exactly how many steps. And this is something that we should not be over particular about. A person can walk as many steps as possible, and then if there are other family members that also are desirous of carrying, the mayat, the box, then, let them also have a chance to let them carry as well.
1: I see the listener says, Ustad, is there any hadith on this, Ustad, where they say, after you bury the marhum, the questioning starts after 40 steps? Is that authentic, Ustad?
0: Yeah, there are some narrations that mention that you should stand there by your brother and make him welcome in his place until the slaughtering, for the duration of a slaughter of the camel, which is quite a long time, but once the people have gone away from there and you've settled in your grave, which we all are going to experience, if we're all going to go through that, then may Allah Ta'ala make it a beautiful abode for all of us. The questioning does start.
1: The next question says, Ya Ustad, maybe Ustad should just give maybe a lengthy advice. It says, I would like to remain anonymous. Please advise, in how many days can we resume to Salah after having an abortion? Anonymous, Ustad.
0: Well, abortion is not permissible. It's not permissible to abort a child Islamically. Unfortunately, today, it's so common and so prevalent that, just nilly-willy people abort. There are, extreme cases where abortion has been allowed by the fuqaha, but this is not like how people are doing it nowadays. So abortion is not allowed. If you've done it, make sincere tawbah to Allah Ta'ala. Ask Allah Ta'ala forgiveness. And depending on, you want to know whether you should read Salah because is it considered to be your nifas, etc. It depends on the size, of the child, but and how old the child was, It's sad that people are actually doing this. But anyway, you ask Allah Ta'ala forgiveness, you seek forgiveness, and then, speak to someone in your community, one of the ladies or one of the people that deal with these issues, and they'll be able to tell you based on your times, etc., whether it's your hayd or whether it's nifas or all of those type of things. So you don't have to tell them about the abortion. Expose yourself. Tell them that you had a miscarriage or something, and ask them for advice. But firstly, I just want to make it very clear that abortion is impermissible. It is not allowed. And you need to make tawbah to Allah Ta'ala. Imagine on the day of Qiyamah, when Allah Ta'ala speaks about this in, Surah Kuvirat, Surah Takwir, Allah Ta'ala says, وَإِذَا الْمَوْءُودَةُ سُئِلَتْ بِأَيِّ ذَنْبٍ قُتِلَتْ. That the child was buried alive. It will be asked. And this is also killing a child unnecessarily. What has the child done to us, anyway, وَإِذَا الْمَوْءُودَةُ سُئِلَتْ. The child that was buried alive will be asked, بِأَيِّ ذَنْبٍ قُتِلَتْ. Why was the child killed? How will we answer to Allah Ta'ala? Don't get involved in abortion. Sometimes, I don't know, people out of pressure, sometimes family pressure, community pressure, you can't have so many children. And sometimes, unrealistic things, sometimes about sustenance, and Allah Ta'ala speaks about this in the Quran also. وَلَا تَقْتُلُوا أَوْلَادَكُمْ خَشَّةَ إِمْلَاقٍ. Do not kill your children sharing poverty. نَحْنُ نَرْزُقُكُمْ وَإِيَّاهُمْ. We are providing for you and for them. We are the providers. إِنَّ اللَّهَ هُوَ الرَّزَّاقُ ذُو الْقُوَّةِ الْمَتِينَ. Allah Ta'ala is the provider. So there are certain things, certain reasons why people feel the need to do an abortion. But it is not allowed. It is not permissible. You should not be doing abortion at all.
1: I see the same listener says, Mufti Saab, please explain. A Muslim boy made a Muslim girl pregnant, or a non-Muslim boy made a Muslim girl pregnant, or a Muslim boy made a

0: a non-Muslim girl pregnant. So they want to know, Ustad, what do you do in a situation? Should you get married to them or must they accept Shahada? You know how they say Muslim boy made a Muslim girl pregnant or non-Muslim boy, Ustad?
1: Yeah, look, these things are happening. I wouldn't say it's right, but they are happening. They've been happening for some time now. I mean, our parents told us of stories when they were young what happened. You know? So these things are happening. It is something that the community needs to learn to deal with. If you've allowed your son to go out or your daughter to go out and now, you know, the one is pregnant, you know, the best thing to do would be to, you know, get married if they are suitable.
0: But
1: if they're not suitable, then what do you do? You know, it's a very difficult thing to tell parents to do because parents only want to listen. Actually, they don't want to listen. I mean, in the first place, when the daughter was going out with the guy, they didn't want to listen. Now also, they won't listen. You know? So it's natural, you know, let the parents decide what they want to do. They will answer to Allah Ta'ala. They will all answer to Allah Ta'ala. It is futile also for us to get involved. You know, after they've done whatever they've done, they come and ask you a Masla, you tell them, they still don't listen. You know, so I think that the bottom line is that, you know, yes, it's situation by situation. It's very difficult to say everyone must get married. It's difficult to say, no, don't get married. But the root cause of the problem, you know, to treat the symptoms, these are all the symptoms, but the root cause of the problem, and that is the parents, you know. They're not parenting their children. Like, I mean, why would you allow your child to do something like this in the first place? You know, so I think that the root cause needs to be addressed also. While the symptoms also need to be dealt with, the cause of the problem also needs to be dealt with, and that is that we lack deen in our lives.
0: Ustad, I don't know how you're going to answer this. I think must be from the family. They say here, the boy is not suitable, our daughter is pregnant, but one alim told us to do abortion ASAP. Ustad, in a scenario like this, what do you do?
1: When the parents say the boy is not suitable, you know, like it makes me wonder, did they not know that their daughter is going out? And the other thing that, okay, that now it's all, you know, emotional things and we don't want to get the family all worked up, but I think, like, you know, when it comes to not suitable, what do you mean? Like, you need to explain to us, like, what do you mean? And this is something which is very personal and private. You need to sit with someone and explain to them, what do you mean that the boy is not suitable? We're suitable to be your daughter's boyfriend, but not suitable to be a husband.
0: Yes, well said.
1: You know, is it because of language? Is it because of, like, what's the reason? You know, compatibility is good character. What, like, what is compatibility to you? You know, and I know some couples, you know, that when they were involved with their guys, their parents were really up in arms, sitting on the pavement and crying and, you know, calling us and saying that please help and whatever. And at the end, the boy and girl stay together and everyone settled down, you know. So, like, there has to be some understanding here. This girl is going to finish her life up if she's, according to her, in love with the guy and she's carrying the guy's child. You're not only traumatizing her from, you know, from the point that she's losing the guy, but you're traumatizing also that now you're telling her to lose her child also. You know, and you're not going to live with the trauma. She is, and you're going to die and she's going to be cursing you. You know, so don't do anything in haste. Don't do anything in haste. Calm down. Do things properly. Find a suitable person that can deal with a situation like this. Most people have not dealt with situations like this, so they just give, you know, the first advice that comes to their tongue. You know, the first thing they can say, that's what they're going to say, you know. So get to someone that is calm and understanding. Check the boy out nicely. See if it's possible that he can become a Muslim. Look, I don't know who the people are, so it's very difficult for me to say, you know, but I've quoted this many times. My father told us, you know, that there was this lady, I mean, I know her very well. She was Muslima, and, you know, she was in love with this guy, he was a Tamil guy, and her father told her, oh, my dead body, you'll get married to him. And she eloped with him, she ran away with him, and she became a Tamil. She's living a life of a Tamil today.
0: Inna lillahi.
1: You know, and so do we want this, non-Muslim? We want them to live non-Muslim lives. You know, so, and they will threaten you. Sometimes the threats are just threats, sometimes it's for real. You know, like, there are a lot of things to consider. You're not just yourself, and what our people like to do is my izzet. You know, like, yeah, okay, it's important to look after your izzet. It's true, it's important, but there are many considerations. There are many lives, many people involved here. You know, get to someone that is understanding.
0: Ya Allah, I've got three questions. One is from the same listener, says that our daughter is 19 years old. Mufti Saab, that's why we're asking you for advice, because this is her career we're talking about. Muallima from Azadville says, blame the parents. Brother Yunus says here, parents, you guys must hang your head in shame. What do you do in a situation like this, Ustad? The listener said the problem is the boy not suitable, aqida and drugs. That's what it says here, Ustad.
1: The first thing is that we don't want to, you know, rub salt in the wounds of the parents right now. It's not the right time to say the parents are, to slide the parents off. Well, you know, like they think drugs and they think Akida, but like someone has to investigate this. You know, really needs to go. Sometimes accusations are easy to make. You know, people make accusations against it. I'm not saying it's not true. I'm just saying like everyone should just calm down and, take a day or two, think about it, and get someone understanding. Really, you get understanding people among us. Get someone understanding that will give advice, you know, that will be suitable to the girl, to the boy, and whether they stay together, whether they be separated, you know, it should be done with gentleness and kindness. Right now it's not the right time, in my humble opinion, to rub salt in anyone's wounds, whether it's the girl, whether it's the boy, whether it's the parents. We've got a situation, we need to deal with it in a respectful way.
0: So, sir, you say that, inshallah, abortion shouldn't be done. I think he should just go
1: ahead. Abortion is haram, it's not allowed.
0: Yeah,
1: just like how, intercourse or relationships before marriage is haram. They said two wrongs don't make a right. Ask the old people, they'll tell you.
0: Listen to this, listener. We must lash that 19-year-old daughter. They say you must lash her, Ustad.
1: In an Islamic country, there would be a had. There would be had for a zani or zaniya too. There would be a had for someone that does this fornicate and adultery as well, you know. So, yeah, definitely in an Islamic country, this would, it would be something that's proven in the court and, you know, in the Islamic court. And obviously, you know, these things will definitely... it will be done to the person. But like in South Africa, we don't want to even speak about this because it's something that Islamically also we're not allowed to do.
0: Somebody says, Ustad, that please relate the hadith wherein Nabi sallallahu alayhi wasallam cursed the picture maker. My brother is listening to you, Ustad.
1: It's a narration of Sahih al-Bukhari where the Prophet sallallahu alayhi wasallam la'ana Rasulullah sallallahu alayhi wasallam al-musawwirin. The Prophet sallallahu alaihi wasallam cursed those that make tasweer. You know, the word used in the hadith is tasweer, but it's open to interpretation. And some scholars have interpreted it to mean sculpture making, like making idols, etc., because people were worshipping it. And so some people felt that, you know, that picture making is actually a reflection of the creation of Allah Ta'ala and not a new creation, etc. So there's difference of opinion regarding the interpretation of the hadith. And I think that this is one of those questions, again, you know, you're going to get tied down in your life and fight about it forever and forever. You know, just, I think this one we must stop bickering about. The hadith is very clear. It is my humble view also that, people should not take pictures. People are worshipping pictures also nowadays. You go to, certain places, their gods are in picture form, no more statue form, and they're worshipping them. So, pictures are not something which are advisable. It is something which is prohibited. And rather stay on the side of precaution. You know, on the day of Qiyamah, there will be no who is right, who is wrong. You had this fatwa, I had that fatwa. I mean, if there is doubt in something, when in doubt, stay away. That's it. As simple as that. There is doubt in the matter. And if you don't have any doubt, that's your story. But I think like people are fighting too much about this matter nowadays.
0: Yeah, that's true. Very, very, very true. Ustad, the question about the abortion, I see that the listener said that can we send this podcast to that alim who told him that they should do the abortion ASAP? And the listener says, Mufti Saab, our daughter wants to take her own life. Please advise as well. Ya Allah.
1: No, you need to sit with someone. You're welcome to come and sit with me also. I can see if I can assist, inshallah. Do not send the podcast to the alim. Look, in his situation, he felt that was the right thing to do. And there's no need to create another fight now. No, there's no need for it. Please do not send the podcast to him. The intention of the program is not to run anyone down or to criticize anyone. It was he has the right to give an opinion. And maybe his opinion is based on something I do not know. You know, so the intention of the program is not to send the podcast to anyone, to run anyone down or to fight with anyone. If you feel that this is not permissible to an abortion, find a suitable person, go sit with them, and hopefully you'll, and you must know that this girl, if she's in a difficult situation, you know, she needs some kind of support. Yes, she's done wrong. I mean, it's not the right thing to do. She has to make tawbah. She has to turn to Allah Ta'ala. She has to seek forgiveness. And there are many ways to remedy the situation. But remedy it, you know, in a way that she's also, you know, protected. And, you know, some people would say, what, protect? You mustn't protect. You must abuse her. You must hit her. I don't mean abuse her, but I mean, like, she needs to be taught a lesson, you know, and all these type of things. And, you know, there's a human being involved here, and Allah is forgiving. And, you know, at this moment, forgiveness should be spoken about. And you should try and get her back and closer to Allah Ta'ala instead of pushing her away.
0: Somebody says here regarding that hadith, the question that we asked before this about the picture, the picture maker. They say, tell Mufti Abdullah, what about the senior ulama coming on TikTok? He says here, Hazrat Maulana Mufti Sulaiman Mullah gives beautiful advice. Mufti Menk gives beautiful advice. Sheikh Hoblos gives beautiful advice. Even your ustads, they also take pictures in that. So, ustad.
1: My ustad.
0: I don't think our ustads will do that. I don't know.
1: I tell the people like a simple thing, you know.
0: Yeah.
1: Like, one is the difference of opinion regarding the photography, whether it's permissible or not.
0: Yeah.
1: But is there any difference of opinion about lowering the gaze? Like Allah Ta'ala says in the Quran, كُلِّ الْمُؤْمِنَاتِ يَغْضُضْنَ مِنْ أَبْصَارِهِنَّ, tell the believing females to lower their gazes. Is there any difference of opinion about that? No. Everyone says that, you know, the lady should not look at strange men. And so these guys that are dressed up, they're all souped up, and what they do nowadays, they say they put a, you know, when they go on TV now, they like put these things, man.
0: So what you call it, makeup? No.
1: Filters. They put filters.
0: Filters, yes.
1: They look smarter.
0: Yeah.
1: All the blemishes from the face are gone. They look thinner also, man. Anyway, you know, they do all these filters and stuff, and I don't know, you know, whether they want the ladies to look at them or, you know, what is the intention. But even if the intention is not for the women to look at them, when the women are looking at them, they are part of the sin as well. That part of it is very problematic. And, you know, on the one hand, there might be difference of opinion regarding the photography part of it, but there's no difference of opinion regarding lowering the gaze.
0: Yeah.
1: And so lowering the gaze is totally ignored here in this matter. You know? I don't want to get involved in all these things. Those that want to follow, whoever they wish to follow, you carry on.
0: Well, the listener is saying, can this hadith, this of Nabi Salam's curse, the picture made, they asking, in this hadith, does this hadith fall on this senior ulama, Hazrat Maulana Mufti Mullah, Mufti Meng, Sheikh Hablos?
1: I can't say. Like, they probably have their reasons for it. And, let's hope that, you know, the akhirah is good for all of us, inshallah. I can't say that they, because of this, are under the curse of Allah, and I'm not in that position to be able to say that.
0: Ustad, it's 5:30. Before we go for our there's a question. I don't know if you want to leave it for tomorrow. It says, verse 79 of Surah Bani Israel. Please explain Yunus from Cape Town. Do you want to do it now? Maybe leave it for I don't know, sir. You got a
1: what's the verse?
0: I don't know what's the verse. Suratul Bani
1: Israel. The whole surah to get there.
0: I don't have my Quran here in front of me. It says verse 70. I just ask one of your students there, inshallah, maybe if they can just check quickly before.
1: 1 second until you.
0: Yeah, it says here. Verse 79, the brother is from.
1: Verse 79 or 17?
0: I don't know, it says. Of Surah Banis. Yeah, maybe 17, Ustad. Please explain Yunus from Cape Town.
1: Verse 17 is وَكَمْ أَهْلَكْنَا مِنَ الْقُرُونِ مِنْ بَعْدِ نُوحٍ وَكَفَى بِرَبِّكَ بِذُنُوبِ عِبَادِهِ خَبِيرًا بَصِيرًا. And that's 17. And what's 79? Let's see.
0: It says verse 79 of Surah Bani Israel. Please explain. So
1: 79.
0: Yes.
1: 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This was, you know, it's for the Prophet sallallahu alaihi wasallam, tahajjud was an extra salah. The Prophet sallallahu alaihi wasallam did tahajjud salah every single day. And Allah Ta'ala will elevate you to maqam mahmuda. It's a special place reserved for the Prophet sallallahu alaihi wasallam thereafter.
0: Ustad, it's 6:31. Advice, inshallah, Ustad. Maybe to our little sister, our sister in Islam, the one of the abortion or Ustadji.
1: Yeah, look, it's not an easy situation. It's a difficult situation. And calm heads are essential for these situations. Get some calm heads together. Get some seniority also, people that have understanding. And not only senior that you know, they want to fight, get senior people that have understanding, and, you know, sit down with the family and try and resolve the matter amicably, inshallah. We pray for goodness for everybody, inshallah.
0: Ameen.
1: That is listening, those that are listening, for the entire ummah and ourselves.
0: Ameen.
1: May Allah Ta'ala grant us goodness of this world, goodness of the hereafter. Rabbana atina fi dunya hasana.
0: Ameen.
1: Wa fil akhirati hasana wa qina adhab an-nar. 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
0: Wa alaikum assalam wa rahmatullahi wa barakatuh. Fadilatul Ustad, Hazrat Mulana Mufti Abdullah, Dr. Damat Barakatum, Hafidhahullah. Allah subhanahu wa ta'ala make it easy for those out there who are going through trials and tribulations. Allah make it easy. Allah be with you. Speak to Allah. Attend to Allah. Go into the musalla. Sit on the musalla. Raise your hands. Cry to Allah. Share the tears of yours to Allah. Only Allah can take you out of that condition. Whoever you are, whether you're in depression, whether you are in anxiety, whether you are in hospital, whether you are sick, whether you are ill, whether you got high blood pressure, low blood pressure, speak to Allah, turn to Allah, knock at the door of Allah subhanahu wa ta'ala. My beloved, wonderful listeners of Sa'atu Salam. Up next is Surah Yasin. It's sponsored to you from an anonymous listener from Mafeking for the Isail Sawab of his beloved late marhum parents and all the marhumin. And our beloved Nabi Kareem Muhammad Mustafa Janab Sallallahu Alaihi Wasallam. From myself and brother Sadiq, have a beautiful morning, have a beautiful afternoon. See you guys tomorrow morning, same time, same place on our program, Sa'atus Salam. Remember, do good, be good, spread good, think good, feel good, see good. Allahumma hadina wa hadibina wa hadina sa jamia. Assalamu alaikum wa rahmatullahi wa barakatuh.

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1: The recital of Juzadeh was brought to you by an anonymous sponsor for the Isali Thawab of Sayyida Ismail Gutta, Nabi Sallallahu Alaihi Wasallam, and all Marhumin.

0: The following is a paid political advertisement by the Al Jamaa Political Party.
1: 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That is the Al Jamaa effect. 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
0: That was a paid political advertisement by the Al Jamaa Political Party.
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Allah, Allah, Allah, Allah, Allah, Allah, Allah, Allah, Allah, Allah, Allah, Allah, Allah, Allah, Allah, Allah, Allah, Allah, Allah, Allah, Allah, Allah, Allah, Allah, Allah, Allah, Allah, Allah, Allah, Allah, Allah, Allah, Allah, Allah, Allah, Allah, Allah, Allah, Allah, Allah, Allah, Allah, Allah, Allah, Allah, Allah, Allah.

0: The recital of Surah Yasin has been brought to you by an anonymous sponsor of Mahekeng for the Isale Thawab of his late parents, Nabi Sallallahu Alaihi Wasallam and all Marhumin.
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0: It's a new beginning. 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
1: When the Prophet sallallahu alaihi wasallam passed away, Bilal radiallahu anhu couldn't stay in Medina anymore. There was too many things in Medina that reminded him of the beloved Prophet sallallahu alaihi wasallam. So he departed to the land of Sham near Damascus. And he also got married there. But one night, Bilal woke up crying. And his wife asked him, "Ya, my husband, what is wrong?" And he answered, "I saw the messenger of Allah last night." And the Prophet sallallahu alaihi wasallam said to him, "What is this foolishness, Bilal? Why don't you visit us?" Bilal radiallahu anhu stood up crying, unable to control himself, and set off to Medina. When he reached Medina, Abu Bakr radiallahu anhu was there to greet him. And they asked him very politely, "Ya Bilal, please make adhan for us like you made adhan in the time of Nabi Muhammad sallallahu alaihi wasallam." Bilal radiallahu anhu replied, "Oh, forgive me, Amirul Mukminin. I cannot call the adhan after the death of our beloved Prophet sallallahu alaihi wasallam." But then the two grandsons of Nabi Muhammad sallallahu alaihi wasallam, Hassan wa Hussein, they came running to Bilal. They embraced him. And Bilal was saying he could smell the scent on them, Nabi Muhammad sallallahu alaihi wasallam. And what did these children ask him? They asked him, "Please go up and make adhan like in the time of our grandfather." How can he refuse them? Bilal radiallahu anhu, he ascended to the top part where he normally used to stand to make the adhan. And he started, "Allahu Akbar, Allahu Akbar." Medina cried out again, "Allahu Akbar, Allahu Akbar." The people were running from their houses. And they were asking, "Has the messenger of Allah been revived?" They remember this voice as the muadhin in the time of the Prophet sallallahu alaihi wasallam. "Ashhadu an la ilaha illallah." Men came out, they closed their shops, they ran towards from where the adhan is coming. "Ashhadu an la ilaha illallah." Men and women were yelling in the streets, crying. They know this voice. It reminded them of Nabi Muhammad sallallahu alaihi wasallam. "Wa ashhadu anna Muhammadan Rasulullah." He choked. And he couldn't continue with the adhan. Bilal came down. And it is narrated that Medina was crying. The last time people were crying like that was the day when Nabi sallallahu alaihi wasallam passed away. But after hearing the adhan and coming to the one part that Nabi Muhammad sallallahu alaihi wasallam is the messenger of Allah, the tears was flowing in Medina. During the time of our beloved Prophet Muhammad sallallahu alaihi wasallam, there was a sahabi by the name of Julay bin radiallahu anhu. This person, or this sahabi, was very short in height, deformed in appearance. His lineage was not known. No one knew who his parents were, with no clan to protect him, no tribe willing to accept him as their own. He was a lonely figure. Even the small children of Medina would tease and mock him. And because of his disabilities, no one would allow him to sit in their company. He survived as best as he could. Many a lonely night in Medina, he spent wandering the streets in despair. Tears of desperation would run down his cheeks. There was no one willing to offer him love or compassion. He had no family and not a single friend in the world. Life for him was a lonely struggle. But Nabi Muhammad sallallahu alaihi wasallam arrived in Medina. The fortunes of Julay bin changed. He would go and sit in the company of the Prophet sallallahu alaihi wasallam and listen intently. Really speaking, he would, out of shyness, keep his gaze lowered. He now had the best friend in the Prophet Muhammad sallallahu alaihi wasallam. Those days of loneliness and despair were over, for the best of creation had arrived in Medina. He was now part of the community of believers. One day he was sitting in the company of the Prophet sallallahu alaihi wasallam, and the Prophet sallallahu alaihi wasallam asked him, "O Julaybin, ask me for anything. Anything you desire, ask me." He raised his head slowly and said in a very shy voice, "O Messenger of Allah, Allah has blessed me with your companionship. I get to sit by your blessed feet, hear to your blessed words. What more could I desire?" The Prophet of Allah asked him, "How would you like to get married, my dear Julaybin?" He smiled shyly, wondering who would want to marry him. And he answered, "Yes, Messenger of Allah, I would like that." The Prophet of Allah went to the house of a prominent and noble Sahabi from amongst the Ansar. He said, "I have come to ask for your daughter's hand in marriage." The Sahabi was overjoyed and said, "O Messenger of Allah, what could be greater blessing for us as a family?" The Prophet sallallahu alaihi wasallam said, "I do not ask for myself, it is for Julaybin." The Sahabi was left stunned, and then he answered to the Prophet of Allah. He said, "Let me consult with my wife." She started crying and wailing, making a noise. "Anybody else, but not for Julaybin. I will never allow this." This was the mother. The daughter was listening to the loud screaming in the house, and she came down. It is said that she was so beautiful that there was none amongst the women of the Ansar who could compete with her beauty. She was so shy and modest that perhaps the sky itself had never seen her head uncovered. She had so much taqwa that she would spend her days and nights in worship. The daughter asked what was happening, and she was told that the Prophet of Allah subhanahu wa ta'ala wants your hand in marriage for Julaybin. As the mother was continuing crying and making a noise, the daughter started to speak. "Oh my mother, fear Allah, ittaqullah. Think of what you are saying. Are you turning away the Prophet of Allah? Oh my mother, it does not suit a believer to make their own decisions once Allah and His Messenger sallallahu alaihi wasallam have decided on a matter. Do you think that the Prophet of Allah will disgrace us? How blessed is the status of Julaybin that Allah and His Messenger sallallahu alaihi wasallam are asking for your daughter's hand in on His behalf? Ask the Prophet sallallahu alaihi wasallam to send me Julaybin, for there is no greater privilege than for me to be blessed by such a husband." The Prophet of Allah has arrived with such a wonderful gift, yet my mother, you are crying and making a noise. The mother's heart, being filled with remorse, said, "Stop, my daughter. Don't say any word more. Indeed, I've earned. I repent 1,000 times over. For at this moment, there is no one whom I would like you to have to marry you than Julaybin." The following day, the nikah was made. Umar, Uthman and Ali radhiallahu anhu present Julaybin with a gift of money to help with the walima and to purchase accommodation for him. But shortly after the marriage, there was an expedition, and Julaybin joined the expedition. And on the day when they need to leave for the expedition, his father-in-law pleaded with him, "Oh Julaybin, this is just an expedition, and you are newly married, so spend time with your wife." He said, "Oh my father, you say a very strange thing. My beloved Prophet sallallahu alaihi wasallam is in the battlefield facing the enemies of Islam, and you want me to sit at home with my wife? No, I will sacrifice my blood and my soul rather to see my Prophet facing hardships while I sit at home in luxury. Julaybib was indeed a strange sight, carrying a sword almost the size of himself. The Sahaba stared at him when he was fighting. They stared in wonderment at him. The sweet, gentle Julaybib was transformed into a lion when he saw the enemy in front of him. And he was saying, "Who dare wage war upon my Prophet?" he said as he charged into the ranks of the enemy. And he was hit. After the battle, the Prophet ﷺ asked the Sahaba to go and to see if anyone was missing from their families and clans. Each one returned, accounting for all his family members. The Prophet ﷺ spoke with tears in his eyes. He asked, "But I have lost my beloved Julaybib. Go and find him." They found his body, basically in pieces, lying next to seven of the enemy that he slaughtered in the battlefield. The Prophet of Allah subhanahu wa ta'ala asked for his grave to be dug. As the Prophet of Allah held the body of Julaybib and he said, "O Allah, he is from me and I am from him. May our mothers and fathers be sacrificed for you, O Julaybib." How great is his status. Thus, a Sahabi who had once lived as an outcast, shunned by the society around him, he loved Allah and his messenger sallallahu alaihi wasallam, and he reached such high status. "O Allah, he is from me and I am from him. He is from me and I am from him."
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5: We begin by praising Allah subhanahu wa ta'ala and bearing witness that none has the right to be worshipped or unconditionally obeyed except for Him. And we bear witness that Muhammad sallallahu alayhi wa sallam is His final messenger. We ask Allah to send His peace and blessings upon Him, the prophets and messengers that came before Him, His family and companions that served alongside Him, and those that follow in His blessed footsteps until the Day of Judgment. We ask Allah to make us amongst them. Allahumma ameen. Dear brothers and sisters, oftentimes we are looking for something special to provoke in us a connection to Allah subhanahu wa ta'ala that we feel like we have seen in others and that we envy. And so you'll have people that ask for this very special equation. You know, Shaykh, what's one dua I can make so that I can quit this sin? Can you give me a wird? Can you give me something to read on a daily basis? And that way I can finally connect to Allah subhanahu wa ta'ala. What's something that can finally make me feel like I'm connected to Allah throughout the day? What is this amazing script? Find me this story that's buried in a book. Find me anything that can get me out of the situation that I am in. And subhanAllah, I want you to think about a person who would go to the doctor and who would receive a very specific prescription, and that prescription seems almost too easy and too good to be true. There's no mystery to it, and there's no shortage of its treatment, and it is 100% in its likelihood to cure you. And I want you to think about the thing that you do on a daily basis, but maybe don't appreciate so much. As-salah. 5 daily prayers, the most beloved of deeds to Allah subhanahu wa ta'ala. And you know, maybe you don't appreciate it if you've been doing it your entire life, or especially if you've been doing it your entire life. But someone looks at you from the outside and says, you really have to pray 5 times a day no matter what, and pull away and find this corner. And to that person that's walking in the airport and that sees you next to a gate, or that person at school that sees you on time praying and in the corner doing your ruku' and your sujood, you look like a monk to that person. But to you, this is just another thing you got to get done throughout the day. And I want you to think about how special these 5 prayers are for a moment. That the Prophet ﷺ said that they are أَحَبُّ الْأَعْمَالِ إِلَى اللَّهِ, the most beloved of deeds to Allah. As-salatu li waqtiha, aw as-salatu ala waqtiha. To pray on time is the most beloved of deeds to Allah subhanahu wa ta'ala. وَمَا تَقَرَّبَ إِلَيَّ عَبْدِي بِشَيْءٍ. No one will come to me, no one of my slaves will come closer to me with anything. أَحَبَّ إِلَيَّ مِمَّ افْتَرَتُهُ عَلَيْهِ. With anything more beloved than that which I have prescribed upon them. Before Qiyamul Layl, before this special dua, before this amazing story, it's these 5 prayers that you have. When you talk about muhasabah and muraqabah, when you talk about self-accounting and observing the sight of Allah subhanahu wa ta'ala upon you, there is no deed more powerful than the one that you have been instructed to do 5 times a day if you pray right. If you establish the prayer right. So I want to sit with this ayah for a bit, where Allah subhanahu wa ta'ala says in Surah Al-Ankabut, "Utlu ma uhiya ilayka min al-kitab wa aqim as-salah." Recite that which has been revealed to you of the book and establish the prayer. Inna as-salata tanha 'anil fahsha'i wal munkar. Verily, the prayer forbids, it stops you, it forbids you from falling into al-fahsha' wal munkar. 2 categories of sins. The ulama have long, beautiful, powerful reflections on these 2 categories. If you read the English translation, it would say the major and the minor sins, the extremely foul sins, and the sins that might be considered more consistent or more regular or amongst the overlooked sins. But the point is, all sins fall under these 2 categories. And al-fahsha tends to represent in the Sharia that which has a level of disgust, that which is qabih, that which is flagrant, that which represents a different stage in your distance from Allah subhanahu wa ta'ala. That's why Allah azza wa jal refers to zina, adultery, fornication, and all types of sexual deviance with this term of fahisha. Because it's foul, it takes you so far away from Allah subhanahu wa ta'ala. Wal munkar, as the most subtle or most specific way, كل ما أنكره الشرع, everything that Allah subhanahu wa ta'ala has forbidden in His legislation falls under munkar in some way. The point is, prayer is a guard against these things. And a person might say, well, how come I pray but I still commit these sins? does that mean I'm not praying at all? And there is a hadith that's narrated in a Tabarani that is extremely weak, but that gets quoted frequently, that seems to indicate that much, where the Prophet ﷺ in this report is said to have said, "Man lam tanhahu salatuhu an al-fahsha'i wal munkar fala salata lahu." Whoever is not stopped from these sins, the major ones, the minor ones, the flagrant ones, the regular ones, by their salah, then it is as if they have no salah. Their prayer is not recorded for them. Now this hadith is problematic, not just in its sanad, not just in its chain, but in what it might indicate. There is a report from Ibn Mas'ud radiallahu ta'ala anhu and Abdullah ibn Abbas radiallahu anhuma, in their words, "Man lam tanhahu salatuhu an al-fahsha'i wal munkar lam yazdad biha min Allahi illa bu'da." It is a scary one. That whoever does not find that their prayer takes them away from evil, obscene deeds, from sinning, then they did not get from their prayer except for distance. Salah is qurb. It is a sila, it's a connection to Allah subhanahu wa ta'ala that is meant to bear closeness. Closeness. And here, if you are treating your prayer like a chore, or maybe even doing it just to get by, then it may actually be distancing you further from Allah subhanahu wa ta'ala. And a lot can be said about this, that if the most potent form of connection that you have to Allah subhanahu wa ta'ala does absolutely nothing for you, then at the very least there's a hardening of the heart that's taking place. Someone that comes into the religion for the first time and learns the salah for the first time might taste its sweetness quicker than someone that's been praying for so many years. And inshallah ta'ala, the salah is documented for them, but the heart has not been softened in any way, and the closeness to Allah subhanahu wa ta'ala is not being established. Now there are two incidents with the Prophet sallallahu alaihi wasallam that are very important in regards to this ayah, which is that there's a difference between a person who is praying and who is falling, even in fahisha, even in deep sin, but that goes to their prayer and hopes that their prayer will cure them from that and seeks a connection with Allah subhanahu wa ta'ala, but is at a particular point in their journey. See, a lot of times you diagnose two people wrong because you frame them based on the output in the exact same way. The munafiq could look indistinguishable from the struggling Muslim to the outward eye, but there's something of the heart. And so we find in an authentic narration that the companions came to the Prophet ﷺ and they said, "Ya Rasulullah, inna fulana yusalli bin nahar wa yasriqu bil layl." Think about this lifestyle. This man prays in the day, or prays at night and steals during the day. Think about this. He prays during the day, he steals at night. He lives between salah and sariqa, theft. And the Prophet ﷺ responded and he said, "Inna salatahu la tarda'uhu," that his prayer will one day bring him back. And another authentic narration from Anas radiallahu ta'ala anhu, he said, "Anna fatan min al-ansar kana yusalli ma'a Rasulillahi sallallahu alayhi wa sallam," that there was a young man from the Ansar. And realize, no one was Muslim that long with the Prophet sallallahu alayhi wa sallam, because his entire mission on earth was 2 decades, alayhi salatu wa salam. And if you're an Ansari, that means that it's less than a decade. And so this young man used to pray with the Prophet sallallahu alayhi wa sallam, but look at his description by the companions. ثُمَّ لَا يَدَعْ شَيْئًا مِنَ الْفَوَاحِشِ إِلَّا رَكِبَهُ. There wasn't a single one of the obscene deeds except that he was guilty of those deeds. فَوُصِفَ لَهُ صَلَّى اللَّهُ عَلَيْهِ وَسَلَّمَ حَالًا. He was spoken about to the Prophet ﷺ, described to the Prophet ﷺ in this regard. And the Prophet ﷺ said, "إِنَّ صَلَاتَهُ سَتَنْهَاهُ يَوْمًا." One day his prayer is going to stop him. One day his prayer will bring him back. Look, the man has shut a lot of doors between him and Allah subhanahu wa ta'ala. Don't shut the most important door that he has. And to all of the people in here that are struggling, even with a major sin, don't diminish the major sin, but don't let shaitan get in your head and tell you, what's the point of your salah if you're committing this sin? And Anas goes on to say, subhanAllah, that this young man repented to Allah subhanahu wa ta'ala shortly after the Prophet sallallahu alayhi wa sallam said that. And so don't let the shaitan play you into thinking that at any point giving up the salah is necessary because you've distanced yourself that much from Allah subhanahu wa ta'ala. But then it brings us back to the ayah. Then what is the ayah saying? If it's not saying stop praying, if it's not getting you to stop these sins and not getting you to be more accountable with these sayyat, then what is the ayah actually saying? And this is the beautiful hadith from Jabir ibn Abdullah radiallahu ta'ala anhu, that the Prophet sallallahu alayhi wa sallam said, مَثَلُ الصَّلَوَاتِ الْخَمْسِ كَمَثَلِ نَهَرٍ جَارٍ غَمْرٍ وَفِي رِوَايَةٍ عَذْبٍ. The Prophet ﷺ said, the example of your five daily prayers is like a flowing deep river. A flowing deep river. And in one narration, عَذْبٍ, which means it's sweet. Imagine a sweet flowing river. عَلَى بَابِ أَحَدِكُمْ. That is right in front of your door. Now I want you to just think about what's being suggested here. Number one, the ulama say, you can take every word of the hadith and there's beauty. It's flowing, so it doesn't stay still and it doesn't become corrupted at any point. It's like a flowing, pure river. The second thing, it is deep. There is plenty of water for everyone to immerse themselves in. The salat is there as a cure for every single person that wants it. There's no shortage of it. You don't need to go anywhere necessarily for it. Of course, the masjid has its place. I'm saying in general, it's there for you. It is near to you. It is consistently available to you. And it is meant to immerse every single part of your body. And it is sweet. And, عَلَى بَابِ أَحَدِكُمْ, it's right there.

soaps up conditions 5 times a day, perfumes everything. Physically speaking, can you imagine a person like that that showers 5 times a day? Can you imagine a person like that that takes a real shower 5 times a day? What are they going to smell like? What are they going to look like? How fresh will they be? The Prophet ﷺ is saying, imagine yourself spiritually bathing 5 times a day. And not all showers are the same. There's the sunnah. There are different brands of shampoo, different brands of soap, different fragrances, different ways in which you scrub yourself. Not every shower is the same. There is a 2-minute shower and there is a 20-minute shower. Not every one of them is the same. But what the ulama say when they comment on this is that a true salah, if you immersed yourself 5 times a day, a person could achieve wilayah with Allah subhanahu wa ta'ala, a friendship with Allah subhanahu wa ta'ala, just through that alone. Why? Because just tasting the sweetness of that 5 times a day, how are you going to go from that to the rest of your day and continue thinking the same way, continue speaking the same way, continue looking at the same things? And Allah Azza wa Jal continues and He says, وَلَا ذِكْرُ اللَّهِ أَكْبَرُ, and the remembrance of Allah is greater. And the ulama say this is loaded with beauty as well. Is the remembrance of Allah greater in the salah or greater as a deterrence? Meaning, عَنِ النَّهِي عَنِ الْفَحْشَاءِ وَالْمُنْكَرِ, as deterring you from these types of evils throughout the day. What is the extent to which this ayah is suggesting? وَلَا ذِكْرُ اللَّهِ أَكْبَرُ. And the scholars say a few things and we can reconcile them. Number one, can you imagine for a moment if in your prayer you were allowed to use your phone? And by the way, you're not allowed to use your phone in the prayer or in Salat al-Jum'ah, by the way. Can you imagine if in Salah you were able to scroll through your phone? Can you imagine if you were able to have conversations during Salah? I mean, you don't have to look further than Tawaf and Umrah and Hajj and the types of conversations that are ensuing there. Between the selfies and the conversations, I don't know how much dhikr some people can get in a matter of just 7 rounds. Can you imagine if in your Salah, the one time of the day, the 5 times of the day that you come to the prayer where you have to at least, at the bare minimum, not talk about evil things, not say evil things, not listen to evil things, not look at evil things. Can you imagine if that was compromised? What a mercy from Allah subhanahu wa ta'ala that we're not allowed any of that. That is a rahmah from Allah subhanahu wa ta'ala. That's a huge mercy from Allah subhanahu wa ta'ala. We're not allowed any of that. Alhamdulillah. Because Allah knows how distracted we'd be in salah. We're already distracted enough just by the thoughts for what came before and what comes after the salah. But on top of that, Imam Ibn al-Qayyim rahimahullah says, what is it that's going to prohibit a person from the effect of sin inside of them? It's the dhikr inside the salah. When your whole body is in a state of dhikr, 5 times a day, and you're remembering Allah subhanahu wa ta'ala, and as Ibn Abbas radiallahu ta'ala anhuma says, and beyond that, if a person is in a state of remembering Allah subhanahu wa ta'ala throughout the day, then they don't even have to wait to be pulled to a full immersion of dhikr 5 times a day. What greater way to protect yourself, to protect your eyes, to protect your ears, to protect your tongue, than being in a state of remembrance of Allah subhanahu wa ta'ala throughout the day? You can't guard yourself around the consistent signals of evil today unless you have a consistent spiritual habit of connection to Allah subhanahu wa ta'ala. It's the only way. The more extreme those signals get, the more committed you have to be to those things that Allah azza wa jal put right in front of you. So what am I saying, dear brothers and sisters? Not all salahs are equal. But if you've been treating your salah, if you've been treating your 5 daily prayers as just an obligation you need to hurry up and get through and move on from, take a step back and remind yourself that Allah Azza wa Jalla just gave you the greatest gift in these 5 prayers. Treat them right. Honor these 5 prayers. You know, subhanAllah, there's a hadith, and I'll end with this narration. It's a beautiful one, and it's similar to one that we hear around Ramadan. And it's also authentic. About 2 brothers. And it's narrated from Sa'd ibn Abi Waqqas radiallahu ta'ala anhu, whose son narrates it from him, that there were 2 brothers in the time of the Prophet sallallahu alayhi wasallam. And one of them, halaka ahaduhuma qabla sahibihi bi-arba'ina layla. One of them died 40 days before the other. So just a little over a month before the other, one brother died before the other. And they were speaking in front of the Prophet ﷺ, and they were talking about the one who died first.
one dot.

0: died 40 days before the other. So the Prophet sallallahu alaihi wasallam is listening to them praise the first one that passed away, and then he says, "Alam yakunil akharu musliman?" Wasn't the second one a Muslim too? You're talking about the first one. Wasn't the second one a Muslim as well? And the Prophet ﷺ wants to make a point. They said, "Bala ya Rasulullah, wa kana la ba'sa bihi." They said, "Yes, O Messenger of Allah," and he was all right. Like, he was okay. La ba'sa bihi. He wasn't as great as the first one. And the Prophet ﷺ, in this particular narration, he says, "Wama yudrikum ma balagat bihi salatuhu." What do you know about what rank his prayer delivered him to? And the Prophet ﷺ repeated that the salah, the example of the salah, is like a flowing river in front of your homes, five times a day that you could bathe in it. And the Prophet ﷺ says, فَإِنَّكُمْ لَا تَدْرُونَ مَا بَلَغَتْ بِهِ صَلَاتُهُ. You don't know what rank his salah took him to. You don't know how much that extra month of just the five daily prayers alone actually elevated his rank. You have no idea. And dear brothers and sisters, when you go to the graveyard and you're seeing these people that are under the ground, and you ask yourself what it is they would want if they could have one more chance, it might just be that Salatul Asr and that Maghrib you just do on the side, and you do it as a sense of burden, like, I've got to get this out of the way. And for them, it would be more precious than an entire lifetime to just come back and to get one more Salatul Dhuhr, one more Jum'ah, one more Asr. That's the gift that Allah Azza wa Jal has with you right now. If they could say, give me one more chance, let me get one more dhuhr in, one more asr in. What are we doing with these precious prayers? And so it's worth it to immerse ourselves, to learn the words that we're saying, to add on the sunnah. وَلَا ذِكْرُ اللَّهِ أَكْبَرُ. Dhikr is driven by love. To add on the dhikr after the salah and beyond, to remember Allah subhanahu wa ta'ala between the two. إِنَّ الصَّلَاةَ تَنْهَى عَنِ الْفَحْشَاءِ وَالْمُنْكَرِ. May Allah subhanahu wa ta'ala prohibit us from the evil things that taint our souls, that darken our hearts, that don't allow us to perceive His greatness or the magnitude of the gifts that He's given to us anymore. May Allah subhanahu wa ta'ala connect us to Him in every way. May Allah azza wa jal purify our deeds so that they are fully pleasing to Him. Allahumma ameen. أَقُولُ قَوْلِ هَذَا وَاسْتَغْفِرُ اللَّهِ لِي وَلَكُمْ وَلِسَائِرِ الْمُسْلِمِينَ فَاسْتَغْفِرُوا.
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5: My dear brothers and sisters, today we find people arguing with one another, fighting between one another. We find brothers, siblings, fighting and arguing, even going to court. And I'm not talking about non-Muslims or kuffar, we're talking about Muslims. They argue and fight between one another, and for what? For simple worldly matters. For issues related to this dunya. And what is the dunya? And what is the Islamic stance towards this dunya? The word dunya comes from the word dunu, which means something low. Something with very low value. And Allah subhanahu wa ta'ala says in Surah Al-Hadid, اعلموا أنما الحياة الدنيا لعب ولهو وزينة وتفاخر بينكم وتكاثر في الأموال والأولاد. Allah subhanahu wa ta'ala in this ayah is telling us what this dunya is about. What this world is about. And he says, اعلموا أنما الحياة الدنيا لعب. It is play. وَلَهُ and idle matters, idle talk. وَزِينَ and beauty. وَتَفَاخُرٌ بَيْنَكُمْ and boasting between yourselves. وَتَكَاثُرٌ فِي الْأَمْوَالِ وَالْأَوْلَادِ an increase in wealth, in money and children. وَمَا الْحَيَاةُ الدُّنْيَا إِلَّا مَتَاعُ الْغُرُورِ. The end of the ayah, Allah subhanahu wa ta'ala says, and what is this life, or the life of this world, except the enjoyment of delusion. Except the enjoyment of delusion. And a hadith collected by Imam al-Tirmidhi, the Prophet sallallahu alayhi wa alihi wa sallam says, if this dunya was worth in the eyes of Allah subhanahu wa ta'ala the wing of a fly. The wing of a fly. If it was that much worth, the Prophet ﷺ says that Allah would not have allowed a kafir or a non-Muslim to drink from water. The fact that we see the situation today in today's world, it shows us that it's below that. In the eyes of Allah subhanahu wa ta'ala, this dunya is not even worth the wing of a fly. So what is our stance as Muslims towards this? How should we be in this dunya? Rasulullah sallallahu alayhi wa alihi wa sallam says in a hadith collected by Imam al-Bukhari, كن في الدنيا كأنك غريب أو عابر سبيل. Be in this world as if you're a stranger or someone who's just passing by. Someone who's just passing through. Now, if someone is traveling and he knows that he is going to stay in one place for a short period of time because his final destination is somewhere else, logically speaking, will this person start to settle down? Will he start to make a business? Will he start to build a mansion for himself? No. It doesn't make sense. Because he knows that his final destination is somewhere else. He's not going to stay. It's only for a short period of time. Ibn Umar radiallahu ta'ala anhuma, the son of Umar ibn al-Khattab radiallahu anhu, he used to say, if you go to sleep at night, if you go to sleep at night, do not expect to wake up in the morning. And if you wake up in the morning, do not expect to see the night. This is how Ibn Umar is telling us to prepare ourselves. That, yes, it is good to do the things that we do in this dunya and make as much use and advantage of the things that we have. But he's telling us, always have the Akhirah as your goal. Always have the Akhirah as your goal. And Allah subhanahu wa ta'ala says in Surah Al-Ankabut, وَمَا هَذِهِ الدُّنْيَا وَمَا هَذِهِ الْحَيَاةُ الدُّنْيَا إِلَّا لَهُوٌ وَلَعِبٌ وَمَا هَذِهِ الْحَيَاةُ الدُّنْيَا إِلَّا لَهُوٌ وَلَعِبٌ وَإِنَّ الدَّارَ الْآخِرَةَ لَهِيَ الْحَيَوَانُ. And this dunya and this worldly life is not but diversion and amusement. And indeed, the hereafter is the true and the eternal and the complete life. وَإِنَّ الدَّارَ الْآخِرَةَ لَهِيَ الْحَيَوَانِ. The hereafter is the true eternal life. This dunya is nothing but amusement and delusion. This, my brothers and sisters, this is the truth of this dunya. This is what the dunya is. And unfortunately, most of us, we strive and struggle for this dunya. And by saying so, I do not mean, my brothers and sisters, that we should completely denounce this world and reject everything in it and live in a cave somewhere in the mountain. La wallah, this is not the case. Because Allah subhanahu wa ta'ala says in the Quran in Surah Al-Qasas to the Prophet sallallahu alayhi wa sallam, وَلَا تَنْسَ نَصِيبَكَ مِنَ الدُّنْيَا. And do not forget your portion or your share of this world. And he says in Surah Al-Baqarah, وَمِنْهُمْ مَنْ يَقُولُ رَبَّنَا آتِنَا فِي الدُّنْيَا حَسَنَا وَفِي الْآخِرَةِ حَسَنَا. And from them are those who say, oh our Lord, give us in this dunya good and in the akhirah good as well. So there is some khair, some benefit that we can have in this world. But the issue is, once we start to make this dunya our end goal and our main aim in life, that's where we're going wrong. That is where we're going wrong, my brothers and sisters. Our main aim and our goal should be the akhirah. And whatever we have in this dunya should be the means that we use in order to get to our goal in the akhirah.
6: But we are often deceived by the dunya. One of the most beautiful examples, and I've given this example 100 times, of the reality of the dunya is the example given by Imam Ghazali rahimahullah about the dunya. He speaks about a man who's walking through the jungle. And whilst he's walking, he looks behind and he sees a lion chasing him. And he runs and he comes to a well and he jumps into the well. And whilst he's falling, he manages to hold onto some rope. And he breathes a sigh of relief and looks up. He sees the lion hovering over him, waiting for him. And he looks down and beneath him is a large serpent with his mouth open, waiting for him to fall. And the only support he has is the rope. And after a little while, he sees a black mouse and a white mouse set upon the rope, and they begin to nibble it. Above is the lion, beneath is the serpent, and the only support he has is the rope. And now that's being nibbled at. And in front of him, he sees this honeycomb. And he looks at this honeycomb. And then he sticks his finger into that honey. And he takes that honey upon his finger and he places it upon his tongue. And the sweetness of the honey momentarily makes him forget the lion, the snake. Imam Ghazali rahimahullah says that the lion is death, which is always chasing you. The serpent is your grave, into which every person will fall. And if he's a good person, it will be rawdatun min riyadil jannah, a garden from the paradises of, from the gardens of paradise. And if he's evil, it will be a pit from the pits of Jahannam. And the rope is his life. And the black mouse denotes the night, and the white mouse denotes the day. And they are always nibbling upon your life. And the honey is the dunya. A man tastes the sweetness of the dunya and he forgets death. He forgets the grave. He forgets a day will come that he will die and he will have to stand in front of his creator. And this is the reality of the dunya.
5: This world is a stepping stone, is a means for us to attain what we want in the akhirah. So there's a lot of goodness that we can take from this world. But like I said, my brothers and sisters, this dunya is a delusion. We can easily be fooled by this dunya. Because once we consume too much, it becomes our main focus. And we lose sight of the akhirah. And we lose sight of our main goal, which is to please Allah subhanahu wa ta'ala. And ultimately, we are successful in the akhirah and we are granted Jannatul Al-Firdaus, inshallah ta'ala.
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0: Rejuvenating media day by day. 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
1: Whether they've just lost confidence in the system and they haven't bothered to register, and particularly young people that have never ever thought about or even bothered registering, saying that this is a waste of time. So this is what we wanted to talk to Maulana Ibrahim Baum about. Hopefully Maulana is back with us. Yes, Maulana is back. Maulana, assalamu alaikum wa rahmatullahi wa barakatuh.
2: Wa alaikum salam wa rahmatullahi wa barakatuh, and assalamu alaikum to all esteemed listeners and viewers of Salam Media.
1: Yes, jazakallah so much, Maulana, for joining us. Maulana, obviously we're looking ahead at quite a big weekend, and the Political Strategy Committee of the United Ulama Council of South Africa has come up with a document providing some direction, some guidance ahead of today, ahead of voter registration, the final voter registration weekend, and using the Jummah platform today to reinforce the importance of registration for voting.
2: Yes, no doubt. I think just to say in context, we all know that we, in any country you are in, you are governed by a government. You are governed by authorities. We as Muslims believe that the ideal would be that you are governed according to Islamic law, that we do believe that it is the means of goodness, not only for Muslims, but for the entire community. Having said that, if there is no Islamic system of government, then we participate in whatever we have available to the best of our ability to make a change, for the better, for ourselves, for the country people, for our neighborhood, for the neighbors, for the country. We try and participate in such a manner that our participation is a positive input into the government and into the streaming and into the running of the affairs of the state in such a manner that it can rule with some form of justice and service delivery and giving to the people what is their rights and their dignity.
1: Yes, Maulana. And I think, you know, UKSA obviously reinforces this in this document, saying that this is a civic responsibility campaign and not a partisan campaign where, you know, you're calling on anyone to vote for a particular political party.
2: Yes, with regard to that, it's very difficult for an ulama body to be able to make a political call that you must vote for a particular party. When the time comes nearer, and if there is a need to do so, we will do so. But before you can even consider that, you first have to register, because if you are not registered, you're not in the voter's roll, then the chances of you, in fact, there will be no chance for you to be able to cast your vote. And I think it's important that the first step that we do is that we register, so that we are able to cast our vote.
1: Yes, Maulana, as you mentioned, you know, these are day-to-day issues that impact on us, because this is a local government election we're talking about. These are issues that affect us on a day-to-day basis. And the mere fact that, you know, we find that many people over a period of time, particularly younger people, Maulana, that have not even bothered to register because they are frustrated, they see no hope, or they see no future in even registering for voting. I mean, how does one respond to this, and what do we tell young people? Because we know that the majority of unregistered voters are young people.
2: The point I would like to ask then, and normally when people do tell me what difference does it make, so normally I respond, what difference does your not registering make? If, for example, you say that what difference does it make to register, and you feel that you become frustrated and there's no use and there's no benefit, then I ask you, by you not registering, what benefit have you done? What changes have you brought about by you not registering? Show me one benefit by not registering. So by registering, at least what you have a voice. there might be a situation that it could be, and of course today we are living in coalition politics, and coalition politics can, even one vote makes a difference. It could be a difference between having a candidate who can be of use to the community and bringing in someone with dubious credentials. So there's far more greater impact and difference that you can make by registering and casting your vote than not making it. So my, as I said, I normally tell people who say, what benefit? I say, well, show me a benefit by not registering. And of course, if you register, these are some of the benefits that I have outlined.
1: Yes, Maulana. And I think also the document makes a very powerful and a profound statement talking about those that remain silent and saying that silence is not neutral.
2: Definitely silence is not neutral. Even if you have not registered and you have not voted, you have made a statement. You have participated. And for those who say we are apolitical and we don't participate in politics, by you not registering, you have made a stance. You have taken a stand with regard to that politics that you are saying that you are not part of. And another aspect is that many of our ulama have been amongst the forefront, prominent ulama whom people by and large, even the religious sector respects. We all know the situation in India. And in the last elections, 14 major ulama, people whom, you know, have great amount of standing in the in the religious field, took out a statement that it is a responsibility of each and every Muslim in India to register for their votes. And we take a cue from them. Mufti Taqi Usmani, who was recently in our country, said a very amazing thing with regard to registration and participating in politics. He said, one of the reasons people don't participate is because they have a stigma. And the stigma is they feel that religion is only confined to ibadat in the masjid. And unfortunately, that is not the case. Fortunately, I would say maybe rather better, that is not the case. Islam is a religion that gives guidance on every aspect of life. And it also tells us to participate in civil society. It's also, and talk about civic responsibility. So he said one of the reasons that people don't want to participate is because of the stigma and this misunderstanding and this incorrect notion that Islam is only confined to the masjid and he mustn't have any say with regard to what is happening in the community. Nabi Karim sallallahu alayhi wa sallam had said, Al-Muslimu alladhi yukhalitu an-nas wa yasbiru ala adhahum. A Muslim who interacts with people. And in interaction, there will be a certain degree of inconvenience, which you will have to bear because of the inconvenience. You have to take in criticism. You have to take into account the different views of people. But he does so. It is better than the person, la yukhalitu an-nas, who doesn't interact with people and community. And he doesn't have to bear the inconvenience of interacting with people.
1: Yes, Maulana, now this document was issued ahead of today's Juma as well, and to provide some key talking points and also to khatibs across the country to address this issue during the course, or maybe even just spend a few minutes, informing the congregation and the musallis with regard to voter registration. What are the expectations on the part of UKSA ahead of the Juma today and the khutbas?
2: You know, it's quite interesting because we you know, it's sometimes to bring in something that is perhaps in some ways new is, I would say a challenge, but it does take time. So last week, during the course of my Jummah, I spoke about this responsibility to our neighborhood, how Nabi Karim sallallahu alayhi wa sallam encouraged people to play a role with regard to the neighborhood. And he even made mention with regard to it, whether the neighbor is a Muslim, non-Muslim, whether he's a religious person, whether he's, quote-unquote, a transgressor in your eyes, then too you are obliged to treat them with kindness. I spoke about the responsibility of keeping our neighborhoods clean. Nabi Karim Sallallahu Alaihi Wasallam said, keep the verandas of your houses and the outskirts of your houses clean. I mean, I told the people, because I spoke in Newtown and we all know the situation in Fordsburg, if each and every homeowner or business owner cleans the outside of his vicinity, then the entire neighborhood becomes clean. And then I spoke about the responsibility towards voter registration. And we had a voter registration drive and a table outside Newtown Masjid last week. Today we have in several major masajid, including Wayfair Masjid, Nurul Islam, two masjids in the south, Masjid Ibrahim and Uwaisa Karni. And maybe we could have done more, but INC also have human resources challenges. So at least there has been some form of masjids participating in voter registration. And inshallah, this might become the, you know, the opening of many other masajid to take part in the future. And then we have sent out talking points to ulama to be able to speak on. And even if they don't want to speak the entire topic or the entire khutbah, there are certain topic small topic points that they could do at the end of the talk.
1: Kim Molana, in fact, I see in Benoni, I think two of our masajids have arranged for tables as well for voter registration. So, alhamdulillah. Molana, just before we take leave of you, just a very, very quick comment. This meeting was the acting Minister of Police, Firoz Kachalia, and Uksa had this meeting. We've seen the statement came out. Just very quickly, Molana, just some of your thoughts, because this is also another important, a burning issue for the Ummah.
2: Yes, we all know what has happened, some of the anti-Muslim sentiment that is coming out on social media, which is of concern. It has never happened. We always used to tell people of other countries, we have challenges, we have the challenge of service delivery, crime. But at least one thing that we don't have is Islamophobia. And all of a sudden, we've seen that. And of course, we know people who are in the know have said that it is part of bots, etc., whatever it is. And it's not something that is organic. It's something that is manipulated. But alhamdulillah, we had certain instances in Pietermaritzburg, in Vereeniging, where people in Pretoria North yesterday, where police had come into the masjid. And yesterday we discussed it. One of the things that we have made mention, I, for example, gave the example of Newtown Masjid. There are close to 1,000 people. It's impossible for the imam of the masjid or the trustees of the masjid to regulate or to scrutinize the legality of people who are coming to the masjid. It cannot be expected from the masjid. The masjid and places of worship are always open, whoever comes. It is not our responsibility. And we also further said it is not the correct thing that people use the masjid to come and scrutinize the legality of people. Go to the plaza, go to the shopping malls, go to the places of residence. By all means, you have the right. But to come to a place of worship which is sacred, it has certain standards, it has certain sacredness. We are worried with regard to the trend. And alhamdulillah, see, there were suggestions that we cannot expect the masjid to be exempt from the law, and we do agree with that. If there is an open case of a masjid harboring certain things that are criminal, by all means, come and tell us and give us the information, and the masjid committees will be obliged to respond. But just on a general basis, to make it a target, and especially when other religious places are not made a target, it is of concern, and it does give an impression of Islamophobia, which, alhamdulillah, I must say, after a great amount of, the discussion, the minister also agreed with that, and he said, we don't want to make the masjid into a flashpoint. For example, I'm saying that if you have a police presence at the time of Jummah, there are 700-800 people. I mean, emotions can raise, and it could be an unnecessary conflict and a flashpoint that will not bode well both for the community and the government and the country and the police. So alhamdulillah, at the end of the day, I think the acting Minister of Police was very matured in his response. And this was also echoed in his statement that he gave.
1: Yes, Molana, Jazakallah khairan so much for that update as well. And inshallah, we trust and hope that all goes well. Once again, we do appreciate you taking out time for us, Molana, here at Salam Media.
2: Jazakallah.
1: Inshallah. Assalamu alaikum wa rahmatullahi wa barakatuh.
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1: And we now are going to take a look at the Minara Chamber of Commerce, and they've launched the search for South Africa's top business leaders. Now, we all know by now that the business world has actually changed, and I'm sure Minara would be able to articulate this change, because we're living in an evolving environment, an ever-changing environment, an environment where the economies of countries and country like South Africa as well is in a dire situation. But also from a business point of view, it does require a resilience, but also at the same time, it requires innovative approach. There are just so many challenges in business. And what actually makes a business successful? What makes a leader successful? And this is what Minara has been doing over the years, recognizing the achievements of a business leaders. And this is the reason why we are talking this morning with the chair of the Minara Awards Committee, Soli Suleiman. Soli Bhai, assalamu alaikum wa rahmatullahi wa barakatuh. Juma Mubarak to you and welcome.
8: Wa alaikum salam, Juma Mubarak to you and your viewers and listeners. JazakAllah for having us on the show this morning.
1: Yes, before we talk about this year's event and your search for the top business leaders, as I mentioned in my introduction, Minara has been doing this for many, many years. And I suppose each year presents a different dynamic. Each year presents a different situation. And particularly in recent years where we see the whole business climate that has changed quite drastically and quite dramatically.
8: Yeah, you know, it's been challenging times at the moment, unfortunately. You know, business is not easy to get into, and I think the most important thing for the Minara Awards is to recognize people that have really struggled, started from nowhere, and had all the challenges and have been successful. And I think, you know, one of the biggest challenges is to get people to basically be nominated, because often people feel that they don't want to be nominated and they don't need the recognition. But I think it's so, so critical and important that we identify and recognize many of the leaders or leading businessmen, professionals, and the youth and the women, of course, you know, to basically use them as role models and to mentor others. So, you know, it's such an important thing, the Minara Award. But again, like you mentioned, the environment is becoming more and more challenging, you know, in South Africa, because there's multiple issues here. And of course, we all know now there's such a thing as Islamophobia. People are just looking at the Muslim businessmen and thinking they're exploiting the people. They think they're employing foreigners. And, you know, you all tarred with the same type of brush. So it's becoming quite a challenge at the moment. So I think it's important that, first of all, it's important that businesses, Muslim businesses, and any business that wants to do business with the Muslim community should join the Minara Chamber. That way, you know, the unity is strength. So we all need to be part of a process where we can take on the challenges that we face. There's so many challenges. I mean, take into account even this year, you have a situation where you have the local government elections. And every time you have local government election, you start having problems emanating from you know, everybody knows about March and March and that time. You're getting so many different, I mean, now you've got something else. I think it's some legal something or the LLE or something they call themselves. They're starting to march to, you know, to Muslim businesses. So I think at the end of the day, it's important that we all work together. But at the same time, I think, you know, the Minara Awards have been in existence from 2009. We, you know, beside the COVID period, we've had it every year, the awards dinner. And, you know, the most important thing is we need people to be nominated, people to participate, people to basically be involved in sponsorships and that type of thing. So, you know, I'm glad that you've given us a platform, and we need many, many more nominees. I mean, we've extended the date till the 15th of August now to ensure that people can respond and be nominated. Many people feel that they don't need to be, you know, don't want to be nominated. They don't want to be in the, you know, in the limelight and that type of thing for whatever reason. But I think it's important, you know.
1: Yes, certainly. And also, I think, Saliba, what's important to understand is for those who intend nominating people, and as you've, you know, search for these business leaders to come to the fore to be nominated, what are some of the key issues? What are some of the key considerations that people who want to nominate these top business leaders, what is the criteria? What are you looking for?
8: Yeah, I think the most important thing is, you know, we have an independent panel of judges. So they basically look at, the basically A is where do they start off? For example, and then there's different categories. Obviously, we look at startups. We're looking at small, medium, and large business. We look at professionals. We look at, you know, women as such. We look at community builders. So each category has a different type of criteria. For example, in a startup, you know, you'd see what is innovative about the type of business? Is it successful? How do they build up? Where do they start off from? How do they, you know, I think one of the important aspects is how do they actually interact with the community? How do the community perceive them? Obviously, to an extent, you try to get some information on the financials as well. So I think the important aspects, for example, if you take businesses in the different levels, I mean, you look at the character turnovers and you look at the people that are behind it and look at the where did he start off and that type of thing. So, you know, each one, a community builder, what have they done to build the relationship? How have they uplifted the community? Take a professional now, where have they started and what impact have they had on the on the peers and on the clients and you know, that type of thing. So each one has a different, like women now, you know, you the challenges facing women in certain cases is more than the challenges facing men. And how do they survive? How do they balance their life between being a professional, being an employer, or being a, you know, an MD or whatever? And how do they balance that with their own home lives? You know, and how do they manage that type of scenario? So each one has a different criteria. So, and the judges kind of look at everything, and if they need more information, they get more information. If for example, if you're in manufacturing, is it different? How do you survive? How many staff do you have, and that type of thing, you know?
1: No, absolutely. And I think this is very, very important. And it's also actually, I suppose, Minara tying in this with the Islamic principles that actually govern business. Because, you know, you speak about so many things which actually ties in with things like ethics, with being, morals. I mean, those are absolutely important. And also at the same time, from a compliance perspective, a corporate social responsibility, how much you're giving back to the community as well.
8: Yeah, that's the most. That's very important because I think when it comes to Minara, we basically, have two pillars of Minara. One is basically, what do you do for yourself and how do you run your business for your own personal gain? But then how do you impact on the community? And I think that's very important. I think it's so important to be involved in upliftment of the disadvantaged. And then I think our Muslim businesses are really in the forefront of that. I mean, you've seen that with our show with Park, with the refugees having to accumulate at the Sherwood Park and a drive-in. I mean, our community were there in full swing. It wasn't just the business guys. There were the professionals and there were the, men in the street and everybody else was all there. And up to recently, they've been going up to Messina as well. So that's a balance. I think this is as I said, there's two pillars to it. What's the benefit to the members and what's the benefit to the community? And I think this is the type of balance we try to bring about. And and you're right, from an ethical and Islamic and, a professional point of view, how do you run your business? Is it run in the manner that's adheres to Islamic principles? And I think that's been the foundation of the Minara Chamber. It's been there for us to conscientize our communities to do business the correct way. Obviously we have people that sometimes we have some of our community members out there in the limelight for the wrong reasons. But, sometimes it's not for us to judge anyway,
1: No, absolutely. Now, Saliba, let's just talk a bit about the actual nomination process at this point in time. You mentioned closing date, the 15th of August. For people wanting to nominate, what should they be doing? In what format, should they submit their nominations? What should be the key areas of focus in nominating business leaders?
8: Well, basically, I think it depends on the categories, as I mentioned earlier on. I mean, if you're in business, if you're a startup, and if you know, I think this is amazing that the number of our Muslim business men and women around the country that are in the small dorpies or even if it's in the smaller towns and that type of thing, or they're in the home businesses. If any one of the listeners and the viewers know of people that are there, as I said, the different categories from a business point of view, you got the startups, you got the small, medium, and large businesses. It's important that our community identifies those, and you can even nominate yourself. I mean, our website is www.minara.org.za. So they could go into the website and basically, get all the details in the website. We also circulate our criteria and other information on the social media. It's on Facebook, it's on Instagram, on LinkedIn, and that type of thing. So it's all posted out there. And they can also phone Amina at 031-208-1898. So she can give more information. And of course, I mean, if they have to call the Salam Media Studios, I'm sure you'd be able to direct them to the Minara Chamber as such, So there's different ways of being nominated. So you can be nominated, by others, or you could nominate yourself. There's no real problem there.
1: Yes, perfect. And obviously, you are sticking to the deadline, so that 15th is going to be the cutoff point.
8: Yeah, because the function and the awards dinner is on the 23rd of October. So the judges, we've got an independent panel of judges that none of the directors are involved in judging. You've got three independent panel of judges that have come from a very professional background. They've been doing it for a number of years. So they need time to identify, need time to collate information, need time to follow up and get more information, because you have to do a thorough job. But I think this is important. And I think, in fact, to tell you, we would know like everybody else, were the finalists, and we wouldn't know who the actual winners are until that's announced on that day. So, you know, we try to keep it as independent as possible. You know, the things you often people will phone you, and I've been nominated and that type of thing. And, you know, for us, it's we know too many people, and we can't be involved in deciding who wins and who doesn't win, you know.
1: Well, absolutely.
8: So I think this is important.
1: I know. Yeah. In fact, I've had first-hand experience of this. I've attended a number of the events as well. And clearly, you know, obviously it's a very, it's a very exciting event as well, but also riveting as well, full of suspense as well. So alhamdulillah, you know, that on that day, really, it's just, you know, takes you to another level. Just some final thoughts, Solibai, before we take leave of you.
8: Yeah, I think the important thing is, even if you're not, you know, if you're a finalist and you're not even a winner, you're still a winner because you've been identified as an important, you know, a person in the business sector or in the professional sectors. So we often tell people, don't be disappointed if you didn't win, because you have to, you can only have one winner. But if you're a finalist, you've actually achieved quite a bit. And often you find that the people that have won or people that have been in finalists have gone on to win other prizes and other accolades, you know. And it's happened so many times that people that are recognized in the Minara Chamber Awards go on and basically become winners elsewhere, because obviously they have something in them and their success is noticed as well. But I think the important thing here, we need sponsors, we need people to take tables, to make it more exciting. It's a support to the Chamber. And this is what keeps the Chamber going for the next 12 months. You know, the funding that we raise here is used to run the office and our expenses for the year. So I think it's important that the community, A, supports this, but B, become a member of the Chamber. You know, identify people. But people feel, what's in there for us? But the fact of the matter is, if you work together, you join hands, you're able to challenge it, you'll be able to meet the challenges of what's happening in the country and the world. I mean, it's great in that the Islamophobia is becoming worse and worse since the time our government has taken, you know, the Zionists to the ICJ. You find that it's becoming more and more worse. It's undercurrent across the country. You know, everywhere you turn, you find that they're targeting Muslim businesses. So we have to join hands, become a member of the Chamber. I appeal to everybody out there that listening or the viewers, join the Chamber, become part of this. We've got branches in Johannesburg, Cape Town, and in Durban. And let's work together to make things happen, you know, for our country. It's not about protecting Muslim business. It's about protecting our right as business people and to ensure that there's no interference in the way we do business, you know.
1: No, absolutely, absolutely, Solibai. In fact, I wish, you know, we could talk a lot more about some of these other challenges, but I'm sure we can do that on another platform with a Minara.

0: for South Africa's top business leaders is on with the Minara of Chambers. Saliba, have yourself a wonderful Juma as well. And once again, Jazakallah for your time.
1: Thanks. Assalamu alaikum.
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0: Going straight across to be joined by the organization Undoing Tax Abusers CEO, Wayne Duvenage. Wayne, good morning to you, sir, and welcome to the show.
9: Nice to be with you this morning.
0: Yes, Wayne, this announcement and the approval about cabinet approval regarding extending the or no more 5-year renewals of licenses. OTA obviously has been taking a very close look at this particular issue. Just some background, Wayne, before we get into the approval and, you know, what OTA is actually hoping in terms of what will be achieved eventually.
9: Yes, so as far back as 2020, during the height of COVID, we saw a big backlog of driver's licenses being issued. The machine was breaking down. They couldn't keep pace with the demands. And we suggested to the minister, to the department,

0: at the time that why don't they consider extending the driver's license validity to 5 years, from 5 years to 10 years, because that would alleviate a lot of the pressure, not having to renew and almost halving the amount of pressure on the institution. Then we did some research on this and found that around the world, 10 years is very acceptable. In fact, there's some countries at 15 years renewal. And our research with motorists as well, of some of their frustrations with the driver's license renewals, then was presented to the Minister Fikile Mbalula at the time, back in 2022. And he indicated that they would look into it. They would do their own research to corroborate ours if it was the case. And it seemed to be moving in the right direction, but then he left and Sindisiwe Chikunga came in as the minister. She did nothing about it. And Barbara Creasy took the baton. We met with her and presented our findings to her. And here we are 2 years later. Finally, we have some sanity prevailing. This is a very good development because it makes, you know, things more efficient in the country, and it places less pressure and less anxiety on motorists.
1: Yes. Wayne, I noticed that this at this point in time is limited to light motor vehicles. What is the thinking or reasoning behind this?
0: We're not really sure. You know, obviously there are bigger concerns of road safety when it comes to bus drivers and people who drive taxis with public private driver's permits. So you have the Uber component there as well. And trucks, you know, they are quite dangerous if not driven by people who are competent in that space. But we don't believe that it should be extended to them as well. Well, what I mean is we believe that the extension should go as far as others as well, because renewing the licenses is not around road safety, quite frankly. If it's testing that takes place, then that's good. But once you've been driving and you're competent as a driver, further testing is not necessarily required. Just renewing your public driving permit every year or every 2 years, we believe, is not necessarily going to address road safety.

0: But because it does cost a lot of money, it takes a lot of time for these drivers to have their licenses renewed.
1: Yes, obviously, Wayne, you know, the details need to be worked out, because even when one talks about a 10-year renewal, and particularly when one looks at, for example, older people, for example, you know, somebody who may be about 60 or 70 years old, and he needs to renew his license over a 5-year period. Now you're looking at extending it over a 10-year period. I'm not too sure whether those details have been thought of or they've been worked out.
0: Yeah, one needs to look at that. I would imagine that from, say, 70 onwards, it might need to be renewed every 5 years. But once again, your driving capacity or capabilities are not tested when you renew your license. All they do is test your eyesight. So there's no point in renewing every 5 years. In fact, even eyesight, I mean, I know that you or I don't want to drive blind. You would get glasses if your eyesight was fading, because you don't want to put yourself in a dangerous situation. But that said, it's not about driving competence that is tested when you renew your license. So, it doesn't make sense to not apply it across the board. Obviously, it does come a time where the older you get, your ability to drive does become impaired, and you then have your license revoked when and if it's proven that you can't drive. And very often it's family members who stop their elderly parents from driving because they can see the deterioration in the driving quality. It's not the government. It's not testing of their driving skills. So, let's see what happens. But I think this is a good step in the right direction, first step. And it will obviously unfold. We'll hear shortly what these changes are, when they're going to apply from, and get more clarity on, does it apply for only new licenses that are renewed, or does your license that expires next year get extended for another 5 years? That type of questioning needs to still come to the fore.
1: Yes, and also I think from the OTA perspective, your major concern would be the administrative side of things, particularly when it comes to license renewals. We've heard over and over again about machine breakdowns, huge backlogs. There is an administrative bloat, for want of a better term, but also at the same time, the high cost of operating these systems in issuing licenses.
0: Yes, I mean, we've been raising this for some time. We had to get involved in stopping that very expensive tender for a new card machine, where we could see corruption was unfolding. And then, to have machines breaking down. So what we do believe is happening is the department is looking at engaging the government printing works, who do all the cards for the ID cards. So it makes sense to have driver's license cards with its new security features printed by the government printing works. There are obviously some requirements there, integration of information, and we can't see a problem with that. So that seems to be unfolding right now. And what we need is a government to act efficiently, to have all its ducks in a row, and make sure that we don't get into situations where we run out of the ability to print cards, or, as we've seen very recently, run out of paper at licensing centers to print vehicle licenses. I mean, that's just unheard of. It's absurd. That is sheer incompetence and bad planning when you run out of special paper required for licenses for vehicles. We need an efficient government that plans ahead, that makes life easier for its citizens without compromising road safety. And this government has been failing badly in that regard for far too long. And it seems like there's some improvements on the way.
1: Well, certainly, and I think, you know, when you talk about running out of paper, I mean, clearly that is unacceptable, both, you know, from an efficiency point of view, but also in terms of a planning, because I'm sure, Dwayne, that, you know, we've built enough intelligence, we've built enough information around this matter in terms of the number of licenses that are issued possibly on a monthly basis, on an annual basis. We must be having some statistics in terms of the number of drivers and motorists that we have in the world, in the country, that hold these licenses. So clearly that is not acceptable.
0: Yeah, that's just bad planning. As you say, they know exactly how much paper they need. They should be able to see in how much they need to order and what time they need to order. This is basic logistics and management and planning. And to run out of paper, imagine a company running out of a resource that stops it from doing business. People would be fired, but not in government. There's no accountability. Nobody's held accountable for these not even mishaps, but just gross maladministration. So sadly, once again, we have these gross inefficiencies creeping in, and it makes your life and my life, you know, very frustrating, because when you arrive at a testing center to have your vehicle license renewed, you've taken the day off, and then you get there and the sign is on the door says, sorry, we've run out of paper. And you've got to go back to work and come back again another day and hope they got paper. It just, the mind boggles. That is sheer incompetence, quite frankly.
1: Well, clearly, and I know, you know, you raised this issue initially around 2020, and as you mentioned, that OUTA has obviously researched, when it comes to licenses right across many countries across the entire world. So you come with a very, very informed view. How serious does the government take an organization like OUTA, Wayne?
0: Well, I don't think they take us too seriously. We've asked on a number of occasions to engage, especially with the RTMC. Nisi, the current CEO, keeps fobbing us off. When it comes to R2, the RTIA keeps fobbing us off. And we have launched a case against R2 now again. And not because we don't want a demerit point system, because we want a system that works. We've done workshops and gathered a lot of input from stakeholders that are raising concerns around R2. We wanted to present this to the RTIA some time ago. We invited them to the workshop and they ignored us, after initially indicating they would come, and then they decided not to. And again, you know, the president has repeatedly said in various State of the Nation speeches that government needs to engage more meaningfully with society if it is going to find solutions to the many problems we have. And we see specifically in the Department of Transport that there's a reluctance to engage with us for whatever reason, we don't know. But, you know, on the driver's license extension issue, eventually, you know, our persistence pays off. We just keep beating away at this drum, keep highlighting these inefficiencies, and somewhere along the line, the penny drops. Hopefully, it's going to drop on the R2 matter, because it is failing, and it's failing fast. It's been launched for a month now, and we're getting a lot of report backs on vehicles. I mean, the municipalities unable to upload their information. So, yeah, again, a government believes that it has this control and this power, and it doesn't need anybody to tell it what to do. Well, then it's going to have to learn the hard way, I guess.
1: Well, certainly. Wayne, I just need to engage you for a few more minutes, if you don't mind. But before that, I need to take a quick air break.
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1: Talking with the organization Undoing Tax Abuse, the CEO, Wayne Duvenage, talking about no more five-year renewals. Wayne, just to continue now, we know that at this point in time, with Cabinet and the approval, this does not mean that this is automatic because the current regime in terms of five-year licenses still remains. The key issue here is... there are certain questions that will be raised with the Department of Transport. One being, when will this take effect, the 10-year period take effect? And also in terms of, when is this going to apply? Is this going to apply only to cards issued from a certain date or looking at cards that are already in circulation? These are important and critical questions.
0: We believe it's going to take a couple of months for government to promulgate this, to get the legal prescripts in place. There probably will have to be a public engagement process, which normally takes 21 days to 30 days. I reckon you can wait for another 2 to 3 months before this comes into play. And now that they made the announcement, I think they want to get on with it. And then the question is, as you said, what happens now? Does this apply to existing licenses that are going to expire in the future? Do they automatically get extended? Or is it when your license expires now in the next number of years? I mean, I just had mine renewed a few months ago, so I doubt if mine is going to be extended for 10 years, and in 5 years' time, when I go and get my license renewed, the 10-year license will be handed to me then. But we're not sure. We'll have to hear. They have to make this very clear. to the public once they've done their public consultations.
1: Yes, Wayne. And I think one important issue is, you know, once the process actually kicks in, again, we're talking about efficiencies that need to be built in the system, because this is something that OTA has actually raised in the past. You've done research, you've done surveys with people going in, renewing their licenses, and many, a high percentage, have actually expressed frustration at the process. And once this new regime actually kicks in, let's hope that it's going to be an efficient, it's going to be a smooth operation, and not the frustrations that, you know, suddenly everybody needs to go out and have their licenses renewed, and we find even, you know, added problems as far as the on the administrative side.
0: Yeah, absolutely. And, you know, maybe government needs to start looking now at digital licenses so that they don't have to be printed on cards and so forth. So there are, you know, there are many other things that government can be looking at to improve efficiency. But we'll have to see this as it unfolds going forward. And yes, we agree. We hope that it's going to install more efficiency and more or less cumbersomeness when it comes to administration.
1: Well, Wayne, thank you very much for that. And also, as always, for taking time out with us right here on Sunam Media. We wish you all the best, sir.
0: Thank you. All the best. Have a good weekend. Bye.
6: Rejuvenating media day by day. This is Sunam Media. It's a new beginning. It's a new era. Sunam Media. Humanitarian journalism.
1: But what is important to understand is some of the critical issues that have been impacting on us as communities. And I covered this on Wednesday night, where we looked at this whole question surrounding undocumented migrants and the impact that this is having. And we know that, you know, a number of businesses have been impacted, and also in terms of our places of worship, we've seen the incident that has taken place in Pietermaritzburg, the incident in Greenside, where three Malawians and one of the trustees were arrested. We've heard about incidents in Pretoria, and this has been a call now for people to engage with the government, and the United Ulama Council of South Africa has had the opportunity to engage with the acting Minister of Police, Feroz Kachalia, and I must say that, you know, even talking earlier on with Maulana Ibrahim Baum, saying that it was quite a fruitful meeting, and the acting minister was a very, very understanding. And knowing someone like Feroz Kachalia, alhamdulillah, I've had the opportunity of schooling with him. We were actually in the same class at high school, and I know his personality and how he would actually respond. So it was a fruitful meeting. But we are also joined by a member of parliament in the National Assembly, the Honourable Imran Sabrati. Sheikh Imran, assalamu alaikum wa rahmatullahi wa barakatuh. Juma Mubarak to you and welcome.
7: Wa alaikum salam wa rahmatullahi wa barakatuh, Haji Inayat Wadi, and your listeners and viewers of Sunam Media. It's been too long that I've been on your show. It's so wonderful to be with you, and Juma Mubarak to you and to everybody.
1: Well, we only call on you when things are getting critical, and you know, this obviously is a dire situation. It is a major area of concern. It's been a major talking point within the Muslim community, Sheikh Imran, for the last few weeks. And you know, the calls were there for leadership to step up now and to talk to the powers that be. And as a result, we've seen this meeting between the United Ulama Council of South Africa and the acting Minister of Police.
7: Yes, indeed. You know, I think following the incident, and maybe firstly, thank you so much for responding and to the radio for responding to my messages sent out with the notice and this interview this morning. Following that, and my name being mentioned in the statement, I've got, you know, inquiries that why were you there? This was a United Ulama Council meeting, so maybe it's useful just to explain that. And I think this also talks to what you had raised. Following the July 10th incident, many of us, including myself, received various calls from the community, both Muslims and non-Muslim communities, that what's going on. why is what was happened of the, you know, was affected the sanctity of the masjid. And in response to that, alhamdulillah, immediately I reached out to Minister Kachalia as part of my oversight, as part of my responsibilities as a public servant, to immediately lift and elevate the concern of my constituencies that reached out to me. And we tried to get Minister Kachalia to engage prior. This incident took place on the 10th. So prior to the 17th, which would have been the next Friday, I desperately tried to get his office to engage so that we can avert a follow-up, because what was coming through was, are the masajids being tackled, or, you know, is this going to happen on a Friday when the crowd is at a peak? And I was hoping to avoid that by the 17th, but the Honorable Minister had some other work and he was not available. And following that, this meeting took place yesterday, and hence that's placed me at that meeting mainly because of my direct involvement with the minister. But parallel to my engagement and simultaneous to that, independently of me also, alhamdulillah, United Ulama Council had also then submitted a formal letter to the minister expressing their concerns and seeking an audience. And therefore, that placed both United Ulama Council and myself at the same meeting. So I thought it's important just to give context so people can understand why MP Subrathi was at the meeting and maybe somebody else was not at the meeting, because simply because I had immediately lifted and elevated that. Yes, Inayat, I think, Haji Inayat Wadi, I think the concerns that you have raised is very poignant and very pertinent. In fact, I had raised the concern last week, and yesterday, in the opportunity to respond. I said that it's unacceptable that any community, any religious community, and that citizens are in a state of anxiety, in a state of despair, uncertainty, in any situation, is really unacceptable. And therefore, I appealed for there to be clarity. And that underpinned my input, that I wanted there to be clarity. Because the notion that has been, is being promoted, and we cannot underscore that, is that there is a disproportionate targeting. And I think in your earlier introduction, you mentioned you did a show on Wednesday in the notion that that there's a disproportionate targeting of Muslim businesses, Muslim places of worship, that has to be taken seriously. It can't be swept under the carpet, because the government and the ministries and the relevant department have a responsibility to understand that and the potential risks it places to stability in terms of social cohesion, in terms of building a stronger society. One can't ignore that. And I think that was strongly lifted. So maybe just as a way of introductory comments, the discussion yesterday, as you had alluded from Maulana Bam, was very progressive. I think the minister fully understood the context, the reality of the situation on the ground. And I think I had subsequent to that really commended him on the strong leadership that Minister Kachalia had provided in the way forward out of that meeting there.
1: Yes, and also I think, Sheikh Imran, what is important, and you've pointed this out in terms of disproportionate targeting, because when one looks at immigration legislation, it applies to all, and not only to a particular section of the community or society. And this is what we've seen. For example, if we're talking about places of worship, at this point in time, it is only mosques that have mainly been targeted. I can't actually think of an incident at any other place of worship to with another religious denomination. So this is absolutely important. This is critical for us to understand in terms of promoting administrative justice or procedural fairness, which came out very, very strongly with the lawyer that I had the discussion with on my Wednesday night program. And these were two critical areas that he spoke about in terms of administrative justice. Because why are you disproportionate in targeting a certain group?
7: Yeah, again, I had lifted that. You know, part of my duties, Haji Naid, is I carry out what you call an oversight role. An oversight role is to ask the tough questions, to hold ministries and departments responsible. Firstly, we must understand that the police services and any other government department have a responsibility to carry out enforcement. And I think there is absolute clarity on all parties, and UPSA has made it absolutely clear. There's no issues surrounding enforcement, but it must be fair and justified. So as part of my oversight and asking the tough questions, I actually asked the question. I said, you know, I would like to get an indication that if there's been X number of masjids targeted, how many other non-Muslim institutions were targeted? And one has to ask these questions. And you know, a robust democracy means that we must ask these questions. It's unacceptable that we keep it within ourselves and we're unable to. So we ask the tough questions. Have there been other places of worship that have been targeted? But I think there's an important point that emerged from the meeting, and I'm sure possibly Maulana Bam would have discussed it. And that is this notion, and again, you know, earlier before I joined your show, I looked at the Facebook post of the Department of Police where the statement is appearing and the comments that are coming through. And this notion and this narrative that places of worship, and in particular masajids, are housing illegal immigrants is a false narrative. It's an incorrect narrative, and it must be rebutted. There's no place of worship in South Africa, be it a temple, a synagogue, a church, a masjid, or any other place of worship, which in any leader, any priest, any pandit, any rabbi, any pastor, any imam will willfully house illegal immigrants. Places of worship are places where people come to pray. There is no one standing at the entrance checking your paperwork, checking whether you are illegal or legal. People come there to pray. Whether you pray five times a day or whether you just go on once a week to pray in a church, that is your religious obligation that you are fulfilling. And no custodian of that religious institution does any check. So now, therefore, having established that, it would be, in my view, unfair to say and to promote this false narrative that places of worship, and in this context, masajids, are harboring illegal immigrants. No. And I think that must be made absolutely clear. It is not the responsibility. It's never been a responsibility, an expectation of the imam or the presiding officers or the committees of any place of worship to go and do documentary check of those people. Unfortunately, if illegal immigrants have come to any place of worship, it's as a result of a breakdown in the overall system of border control that they are here. That is a separate question we need to have. But I think it's important that we make it very clear that masjids, that places of worship in general, and masjids in particular, are not harboring illegal immigrants. They come there to any place of worship to fulfill their godly and religious responsibility. There has never been any checking of their paperwork. And I don't think that's a reasonable expectation to expect on a day of Jummah, when the largest gathering comes to any place of worship, for there to be those checks and balances. I think it's important to state that this is a false narrative, Haji Nayed Vadi, that we must rebut. And I think this point was made very, very clear by the ulama that were present, and I must commend them for doing so at that meeting yesterday.
1: Yes, and also I think what is important is this dedicated task team that they spoken about in establishing from representatives from UKSA and the SAPS operational environment, and at the same time reinforcing safeguarding the dignity and sanctity of places of worship, and also in terms of the law as well, to contribute to greater consistency in policing practices. And the reason why I'm talking about policing practices is 2 weeks ago, I had an interview with the Greenside Masjid incident where the lawyer, Yusha Tayyab, who was my guest, made a statement in terms of how these practices are taking place. He mentioned the term gangster mentality on the part of the police and the authorities, accompanied by Home Affairs, whoever whoever that had basically accompanied them. Now, what I'm saying is, if they come in with this type of mindset, and Maulana Baum alluded to this morning as well, especially on a platform like a Juma platform, you're opening yourself to confrontation, and things can get very, very ugly when this type of attitude or mentality is adopted, Sheikh Imran.
7: Yes, indeed. I think what came out very clearly yesterday has been that we cannot be, we have to be pragmatic and practical. And having established what I just indicated, that any place of worship may include congregants who come there that are not properly documented. And we've established that's not a fault of the imam or the priest or anybody. We've established that. Now the question arises then, how are you going to deal with that reality that they could be there? And this is where the first notion, there cannot be a disproportionate targeting of masajids, simply because you see so many Malawians who come from Malawi, maybe, and Malawi is a lot of Muslims. And in Africa, generally, there are a lot of Africans. I think it's 500 million African Muslims in Africa. The one would therefore, if you apply the numbers, a large proportion of the immigrants would be of the Islamic faith. So it would not be unreasonable, therefore, to expect a large congregation of foreigners in a masjid. But I think the critical question is, and whilst we all subscribe to respecting religious places, et cetera, the reality is, as you alluded to, in implementation, Haji Naid Wadi, that hasn't happened. And we must acknowledge that. Be it in two scenarios, be it where the officials now have to control a massive crowd that's going in and wanting to do their own enforcement. One can understand that there might be challenges over there. And then there's a second aspect where there's a more controlled enforcement.
1: Sheikh Imran, can I just stop you there on the second aspect, please? Because I know I would like to engage you more, but I need to obviously respect the air break. So we just want to pay a few bills. Sure. We'll come back and we'll talk about the second aspect.
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1: Well, we continue our discussion with the Honourable Member of Parliament in the National Assembly, Imran Sabrati, and we are providing context of the statement that was issued by the Ministry of Police with regards to the meeting between the United Ulama Council of South Africa and the Acting Minister of Police, Feroz Khachalia. Sheikh Imran, let's continue, and you were mentioning that second issue, and I told you to hold your thoughts.
7: Yes, so I mentioned the first point is where the research now has to control a large group. And one can understand sometimes that can be quite difficult. We noted that in many of these, in these marches, be it to masjids or anywhere else, the search presence is there, but it does become challenging for them to control the crowds. And unfortunately, we've seen officers were mocking, in, especially in this law enforcement, going into shops, and doing their own thing, and these are not enforcement officials. So that's the first type of responsibility SAPS has. The second one is where there's more organized enforcement, where SAPS now has to go in with proper officials, etc. So what I'm saying is that what's important, Haji Naid Wadi, and this point must be emphasized and was emphasized, is that if these are not managed professionally, then these places, masajids or any places of worship where there is a disorganized, disrespectful way of enforcement, then becomes flashpoints in the areas. And if it's not properly managed from the outset, we could be setting a precedent and a wrong precedent. And we have enough challenges as a country already. We do not and must not create more challenges. So that means, otherwise we're going to radicalize enforcement. I mean, if a member of the public sees a law enforcement official, whether it's a SAPS official or anybody else from immigration, just walking in there with the media present, taking videos with disrespect, what message is it going to set to ordinary South Africans that if officials can do this in this manner, it is going to radicalize what should have been organized enforcement? So I think that's an important point. So maybe the way forward, how then do we deal with that? In my responses, I did indicate that one is to say to, you know, every official knows that we are supposed to respect the place of worship, but clearly that is not happening in the cases you have alluded to. So what is needed, I had insisted, was establishing what I would call a subcommittee. And I think in the statement, in the way forward, the measure, the minister would have called it a task team. But that includes officials both from UCSA and from the SAPS. And that committee and that task team, as the minister, as it is now called, that task team must decide on areas such as protocols. What are the protocols and procedures? That also comes with the element of training of the officials, of the respect of the place of worship. And also there must be some level of conversation around a debriefing. If we went, and this task team must include officials, you know, possibly have officials, national officials, provincial officials. There must be some element of debriefing. If you went to a particular masjid, what informed your going to that masjid? What was the result of that masjid? The idea behind this task team ought to be, you know, it ought to be to build public trust. To say that, listen, and I think you have been speaking about how then does policing take place in places of worship. I think without a properly structured, shared information platform where polices, where any enforcement just rocks up in any place because you just suspect there may be this, given the fact that I have just alluded that in any place of worship, in any shopping mall, in any other place where there's locals and foreigners, you're going to find in that basket of people that don't have proper documents. So what I'm saying is that if we are going to be doing policing of places of worship, the task team established by the minister is critical so that we bridge this gap, we close the mistrust that is growing, and that we enhance communication. There must be proper debriefing. Then I think people will start to be better informed. And I think this type of mitigation measures that are being suggested and inshallah must be implemented will avoid creating flashpoints, will avoid creating uncertainty, will avoid creating fear, intimidation in law enforcement. We all want to have a country in which there's proper laws, there's proper immigration. I think there's no single South African that does not want that. There's no single Muslim, if Muslims are under spotlight, that does not want that. But what I think the meeting managed to achieve, guys, let's do this in a manner that builds public trust, in a manner that is not only preaches, but is genuinely seen to respect places of worship. If you have to go into a place of worship, there should be a protocol that is followed, and you should be genuinely have been seen by that congregation that you honored and respected that place of worship when you came to carry out your constitutional responsibility.
1: Well, and just finally, Sheikh Imran, you know, I know this task force has been formed, and this is, we're talking about UCSA and and SAPS at this point in time.
7: That's correct.
1: But again, you know, should we be limiting this to only these two groupings? Because I feel that there are many other people. We've got a legal legal teams that can contribute, that understand the law, that understand immigration law, that understand the breaking of the law. What I'm saying is these are people, and also together with SAPS, remember there are other government departments that are involved. So if we're talking about a task team, you're talking about a task team that should ideally comprise of the likes of Home Affairs, the likes of the Ministry of Justice, because people are being fined and they're being arrested. Also, the Ministry of Justice needs to come in. So there are so many other players, you know, that are involved. And this is the reason why I'm saying is, when we're looking at an approach, this approach needs to be across the board, and making sure that all players that are impacted, that are affected, possibly even people from the business community, because there are individuals, businesses that are being targeted as well. So this is what I'm saying, is when we're talking about a task team, it needs to basically look at the complete picture and not just look at one aspect in isolation only.
7: I agree with you, Haji Nayedwadi, that it cuts across various ministries and departments. I mean, you may know, and your listeners may know, that heading up to June 30, there was an IMC established, an inter-ministerial committee established, that was headed, I think, by the Minister of Justice, that would have included members from Home Affairs, from SAPS, from Justice, etc., to really deal with the issue of the immigration crisis we're facing. We're heading up to June 30th. And I think we should firstly appreciate and acknowledge the efforts that government has put in and how everybody came together to really avert what was expected to be a crisis on June 30th. So we've seen that when we work together as a collective, the outcome is far greater. So yes, I definitely align with the thinking that there needs to be this type of broader-based consultation between other departments. I mean, some of the ministries that come into the space will be, for example, employment and labor. And we know what's happening right now. There's this enforcement, there's this LLE group in Durban, labor law enforcement. It's not a legitimate or not a government enforcement. It's a self-formed. It's not, they can't walk into shops. So there needs to be part of it. Of course, as you indicated, home affairs, of course, justice, and then also small business and business development. That's another aspect. So I don't know whether all of that can be done here, because then also it makes the group too big. Possibly, I think for now, since the masjids are under spotlight, this should be incubated. So let's start to crawl, walk before we run. I think for now, immediately, we need to calm public fears regarding masjids. We do not want them to become flashpoints. But having said that, simultaneous to this, and certainly as a member of parliament, I am certainly working in the background to address these concerns. Of course, they are coming up. What concerns me significantly is the issue of is the notion that whilst we go out to enforce all laws, whether they labor laws, immigration laws, licensing of business laws, whilst there is this push in the government, in the country to enforce, in the overzealousness to enforce, again, I'm saying, we must not appear to be radicalizing it, because we are government officials who are doing this. I believe it must be done in a manner where there is broader-based consultation so that people are informed, and that will then necessarily require different other parties coming in, working with government departments, say, listen, guys, we think this area needs to be looked at. And I think maybe the other important point I wanted to make is that when you sit on the ground and in your constituencies and you listen to people, I think there also need to be some level of education. You know, for far too long, we've had laws, but they haven't been enforced. So one can't, whilst one can blame the businesses, etc., for not enforcing laws, one also has to ask a question, but there wasn't a big push on enforcement. So I think there needs to be a level of training and conscientization of people, but almost a back to basics. So we say to people, listen, guys, you need to get your act together. And because what I'm finding coming in right now is small businesses. You get a small, not even a small business owner, a person who has a stall in a market that, for example, has been selling masala in a sealed container that, you know, you get these sealed masalas. There's no raw food. It's just masalas in a seal. Suddenly now, I got a call, MP, I've been whacked with a 5,000 rand fine because I don't have a license for selling food. And I told them, but this is not food. This is just masalas in a sealed container. So no, it's food. You're going to get whacked 5,000 and then you don't have this water. You're going to get 5,000. He says, I'm a small stallholder. How am I going to survive? So what I'm saying is that in my view, that small stallholder should be educated that, listen, your masala falls within the definition of food. We're giving you 1 month to license your business, failing which they will be fined. I think that is the more pragmatic and the more realistic approach our enforcement should follow. So we don't kill the economy. So we don't create a bridge and a divide between citizens and between government departments.
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1: And we're now going across to India to be joined by Indian-based political analyst and also comparative religion scholar and author Umar Sharif. We're talking about the viral revolution, the Gen Z revolution, the shake-up where India's youth are now set to rewrite the political playbook in India. Sheikh Umar, assalamu alaikum wa rahmatullahi wa barakatuh. Welcome and jazakallah khairan so much for your time.
20: Wa alaikum assalam wa rahmatullahi wa barakatuh.

0: we've seen a Minister of Education resigning as a result, and just how big an issue or how big a political shift is this in India?
1: Well, the CJP, which happens to be called as the Cockroach Janata Party, the name itself was generated because of one comment made by the Chief Justice of India, Justice Suryakant. In the court discussion, he happened to say that the youths of today, they have no better job to do, and they have ended up being like cockroaches moving hither and thither. So that statement itself became the foundation to start an organization called CJP, Cockroach Janata Party. And it all happened by the Gen Z movement, as well aware that the message across India was sent just by the click of the button. Everybody started to join, and the youth started to commemorate, and they started to rejoice at the beginning of a new party. However, having said that, this party does not have a clear pathway to its destination. We must congratulate the CJP for having protested against the government's policies with regards to the education system. But that protest was limited to only the resignation of one of the officials working in the NEET. The NEET happens to be the National Examination and Eligibility Test for those who are pursuing medical course, that is MBBS. Whoever wants to pursue the professional course, they have to pass through this examination. Now, this was very limited plea, and they were able to disrupt the movement of the government for a while, but it is not going to generate enough fuel to tackle the other policies of the government. So their protest was limited to only the resignation of this person called Dharmendra Pradhan, who happens to be the chief of the NEET examinations and the education minister. So, however, we must congratulate CJP for having disrupting and voicing out against the government policies. But in my view, it is having a very limited scope because the organization itself does not have a clear pathway and agenda to achieve something very concrete in the coming days.
0: Well, certainly, and I think what you are saying is very important, because the key question here is, how is this likely to resonate across the broader political themes in India as well, and also in terms of the role that the CJP could actually play a crucial role in actually shaping India's political future?
1: Well, I see this as a new beginning, because for a very long time now, we all have experienced that the BJP has always set the agenda in the social media and the mainstream media, and there was no power to tackle their narrative. But until now, that is, the recent episode of CJP's is giving a lot of morale and a lot of encouragement and motivation to those parties who want to go against the BJP government. I would say it's a new beginning and a good beginning, but it is not going to be successful for anybody to follow the CJP. The CJP does not have the solutions for all the problems, and the CJP does not want to talk about the issues concerning the minorities per se. They are supposed to be apolitical and a-religious and a-communal. They don't have anything to connect with any kind of any kind of domain except for the youth issues, and that's what they have been promoting so far. But however, I must say that this is a good beginning, which would encourage others to tackle the BJP government. Because all through this time, we were thinking that yes, BJP is very strong. He's like a he's like a real powerful boxer. Nobody can go through him. But now that somebody has punched on his face, everybody is getting motivated. Yes, even I can do it. When Jan can cook, so can I. When somebody else can do it, I can also do it. That kind of a mentality is being developed at this point in time.
0: No, absolutely. And I think, you know, for us that are watching from afar, and I think right across the entire world, we've been raising the question that is this going to be India's Arab Spring moment that is going to change the course of the political dynamics of India going into the future?

0: I would say the fame of the BJP government and Prime Minister Modi has very much declined ever since this episode. And even before this, we have been seeing the downfall. However, the Prime Ministership has been retained for the third consecutive time, as we all know. And that in itself says a lot. Irrespective of what the opposition is working on, the people on ground, that is the BJP government and the officials and those well-wishers of theirs, they are very much connected with the system, and they know how to actually manipulate and maneuver the situation according to their own benefit. So that in itself is a very different science and art of politics which has to be mastered. Because the majority of the people of India, I would say 70%, are against the BJP government ever since 2014, the BJP came to power. But the problem lies in harnessing and consolidating all the votes against one enemy. That in itself is a strategy which needs to be worked out. I would say without any doubt, I would say 70% of the Indians are opposing the BJP since 2014. And the 30% of the BJP members are very much, they are very much faithful to the BJP government even today. That is a block that we are not able to disrupt. We must understand, no matter how much of the opposition is there, that 30% of a consolidated votes is actually going to determine the power that is going to come to the center. So there is a challenge that we have. We must understand that CJP in itself, or Congress by itself, or the opposition by itself cannot make a big difference. How are we going to consolidate the votes makes a great impact on the political system in India.
1: Yes, and also I think, Sheikh Umar, what we've seen over a period of time in India is there is a certain class that obviously find it very difficult to go against the BJP, to go against the Modi government. And yeah, I'm talking about the billionaire class, the business class as well. And also in terms of those that feature very, very prominently in Indian society, whether we're looking at Bollywood stars, and you know, we know one or two have obviously have been victimized as a result. But I remember I reading a quote from, I think it was Rahul Gandhi, who actually mentioned, talking about the opposition capitalizing on what Gen Z is doing at this point in time, and see how best they can use this as a shake-up, and right, as I mentioned right in the beginning, to rewrite the political playbook in India.
0: I must say that the business class is very much comfortable with the BJP, the ruling government, because the BJP has always favored the Ambanis and the Adanis and all the corporate bodies and the capitalist system. And on the other side, we have Rahul Gandhi and the INC, Indian National Congress. And today, they are very much disoriented. They are very much disoriented in not trying to appeal to the business class. We cannot confront the business class. We cannot confront any kind of group and separate identities. We must try to appease them and bring them closer to us. But in the politics which we see Rahul Gandhi playing, we find that he doesn't have the acumen to appeal to the different classes. And especially if we are to say, in the recent times, the way the Congress government, I'm sorry, the Congress party has been disrupting the state level politics has been really appalling. Let me bring this to you. In Tamil Nadu, the Congress government, the Congress party, which had an alliance with the DMK, has actually shifted its position and joined hands with TVK. And they have given up on a very loyal party, that is DMK, and they have joined hands with TVK, which happens to be said that it is the B team of the BJP. And of course, there has to be enough proof for that. But then at this point in time, we can say the policies of TVK is no way against the BJP, but is going against the DMK. And the same thing happened in Kolkata, where the Congress disrupted the state level politics and became a cause for the loss of Mamata Banerjee, the leader of TMC, and the entire system has collapsed there as well. And the same thing can be said in various parts, including in Kerala. So what we are trying to understand is Rahul Gandhi is not a very careful politician, because he is actually coming onto the fore and speaking for the public and speaking against the BJP government. I totally congratulate him for that. But on the way, he has been losing his ties with the people who are supporting him and the Congress party. And that is a major blow. That is a very poor strategy, because in the course of achieving positions in the state governments, he is actually disconnecting from the people who can support him to come to the central government. I would like to say that there is a level of immaturity by the Congress government, because the whole entire bandwagon is being led by Rahul Gandhi and the rest of the senior ministers, spokespersons of the Congress government are left aside. Their views and their suggestions and advices are not taken carefully, and that could not bring a positive impact to the Congress to come in power in the coming days. That is another worrisome issue. The opposition is not clear enough. The enemies have become weak. BJP has become weak. Modi's fame has declined. But the opposition is not able to strengthen itself. The CJP is playing its own game. The Congress is trying to come to power. And all the state parties are all disunited. And that is the real problem that we are finding, that that even if we are having a very weak enemy, we don't have a strong opposition. That is what we must be recalling at this point in time.
1: Well, Sheikh Umar, that actually sums it up just so perfectly. But certainly we will be watching matters of interest. But for now, unfortunately, time is of the essence. And once again, Jazakallah, we thank you. We do appreciate you taking time out. Assalamu alaikum wa rahmatullahi wa barakatuh.
0: Thank you.
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screaming in the house, yeah, no tears will be shed. 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
2: The recital of Juzadeh has been brought to you by an anonymous sponsor for the Isali Thawab of Sayyida Ismail Gutta, Nabi sallallahu alayhi wa sallam, and all marhumin.
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The recital of Juzadeh was brought to you by an anonymous sponsor for the Isale Thawab of Sayyida Ismail Gutta, Nabi Sallallahu Alaihi Wasallam, and all Marhumin.

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1: And we are going to be talking with Professor Marissa de Villiers, head of the clinical unit of pediatric surgery. And we're going to be looking at beyond surgery, restoring dignity to children. And I must say that I didn't think of this matter in that way. I kind of just thought that when kids are in a peds unit, they're taken care of, they're given love and dignity. And here that's exactly what we're talking about. Professor Marissa de Villiers, good afternoon. Welcome to the program.
2: Thank you, Julie. Thanks for having me.
1: Absolute pleasure. Children must be very close to your heart.
2: Oh, yeah, they are. I mean, I work with them every day, so it's nice to give them back to their parents, though.
1: Yeah,
2: that's the advantage of it.
1: Grandparents often say that, yes. Love them to bits, but it's always nice to give them back to their parents.
2: Yeah, definitely.
1: Let's start with this all-important question. As a pediatric surgeon, what was the moment that made you realize many of your young patients needed more than medical treatment, and they needed basic comfort and dignity? Now, before you respond to that, in my mind, I always kind of felt that, oh, the parents are around. Mm-hmm. Yes, they're in a government hospital, but we also know that a lot of these government hospitals are doing great work, and they have great units and great medical professionals that are taking care of these people. Mm-hmm. Why then do we ask this question that more is needed? What are you seeing that we on the outside are taking for granted?
2: Okay, great. So I'll start with our foundation that we started, Le Tabu Labana, which means joy of the children. So we love to bring the joy back to the kids. Often in hospital, the kids are admitted. There's no space for the parents to stay with them. The small babies, yes, the moms that are breastfeeding, but most of the children have to be left by their parents. And Le Tabu Labana started with a simple thing as seeing that sisters were sharing one single toothbrush between kids. They washed it,
1: sure,
2: but they said they only had the one toothbrush. And we said, oh, well, can't we make a difference? I mean, what's in a toothbrush? But it grew to the point where we say, we actually feel we can fill a gap between what the hospital offers us or what's available and in what we need. A simple thing like wound dressings, for example. We have a lot of burns patients, so and especially in this time of the year, and we'd run out of dressings and we get high percentage burns. So initially we got money from each other and we said, okay, let's buy another box. The hospital supplies, I mean, they always supply, but there's a limit. I mean, people know there's always a limit to what's available. So then we started buying dressings, but it's not sustainable. We can't keep on doing that. So some people said, generously said, no, they'll sponsor for us. And then we saw, okay, but what about simple things like care packages for the moms that are there, the kids that are there, during the International Book Day, we handed out books that were donated to us to the kids. I mean, they loved it. I mean, they sit there, there's nothing for them to do. And then the packages. So we said, okay, let's make up care packages for the moms, would involve some socks, soap, maybe some moisturizer, toothbrushes, face cloth. So we did that for the moms and for the kids, and we handed that out. There's obviously a big turnover of kids and parents the whole time. So for Mandela Day, we handed some out. In between on Saturday, for example, we had donations from a local school that we also went and handed some stuff out. So I think for us, our main thing is we want to bridge the gap between what we have and what we need.
1: Yeah. And of course, this is going to be a long road, an ongoing road, yeah, because obviously a state doesn't have enough resources to go around.
2: Yes.
1: But I commend you for, you know, the work you guys are doing and, you know, not only taking care of the kids and their disease, their difficulties, their accidents, their burns, whatever it is, but you're wanting to touch their lives in a very special way. So I think that's awesome. Let's also look at how do you believe providing these simple items, pajamas, blankets, etc., not only to the children but to their families as well, do you believe it's making a difference? How do they view it? Is it not just another situation of, well, you know, they're expected. It's a situation of, you know, it's expected that if they come there, this is what they're going to get.
2: I don't think so. If you look at the reaction we got from the children and the parents, it shows they didn't expect to get a gift, whatever the gift is, and something as simple as a bar of soap, for example. One child got a package and she opened it and she was so excited because she was talking to her sisters that was somewhere else, and she was on a video call, so she would show her, oh, I got some soap and I got some this and some that. So I think just to get a gift in a place where you feel you might not feel safe, or there's a lot of pain and suffering, or whatever you might feel when you go to hospital, to get a simple, to have that simple gesture of love and of, we care for you, we see you, I think that makes a big difference. And for us to see the smile on a child's face when we give them something, we give them a book or a nice warm blanket, that makes it worth it, I think.
1: It's really about giving them dignity, is it not? And apart from the medical care that they're getting, give them dignity and almost a sense of safety. Because when you do those things, you're giving them a sense of comfort and a sense of safety. So is this going to be sustainable through this foundation that you've started?
2: Yes, definitely. I think so. It's not like the care packages. We are limited with space, obviously. So we will have a drive, we'll collect some stuff, we'll hand them out, for example. I think the sustainability comes in where we have bigger projects in mind. I also strongly feel that if the staff and if everybody that works with the kids are happy, they have a safe or a comfortable environment to work in, that makes the children also better in a way, other than emotionally better.
1: Absolutely.
2: So, and we've got big ideas, especially with our Burns project. We want to renovate an area or certain areas and make it into a Burns area where it's easier for staff to treat the patients, to wash them, to dress them. You don't have to bend over on a bed, for example. That's our long-term vision. So we're hoping to raise enough money to do that, but it's in different phases. But in the meantime, we have generous donations from a lot of people, and it's amazing how far a few hundred rand can go. Another example is that a child died. A mom had a small baby. The baby died. And she did not have the funds for a funeral. And we managed to pay for her funeral from the funds we had. Oh. It wasn't a lot. It was a couple of thousand rands. But we managed to do that. So,
1: and the dignity you gave to that mom.
2: Oh, definitely. Otherwise, it's almost like a pauper's funeral.
1: Absolutely.
2: So that's just a simple example of what we do. But I think if you do something good, if you have good intentions, the funds come in a way. We're not like inundated with money, which would have been wonderful, but maybe that's also a good thing. But people are generous and they donate.
1: So how do you go about raising funds for Letabo?
2: So we have websites. We have a website. We're on Instagram. So we have a social media presence, and the people are quite active on it. We had end of last year our big fundraiser, and also actually the launch of the organization was we had kids draw pictures, the kids that were in the wards, painting small kids at their handprints or whatever they did, and we auctioned that off. And we raised quite a lot of money with that. And then it's word of mouth. So it just seems to grow as people learn about it. They maybe search us on site. On the web. Uh-huh. So at the moment that's how it's driven, and it seems to be ballooning. It seems to be growing.
1: Okay, let's go for an ad break, and when we come back, I'd like to dig deep into your soul and ask you, why is it that you've taken this so closely to your heart, Letabo La Bana, and obviously the need going forward, because this is not an overnight thing. It's not a one-day wonder. It's going to be something that's going to continue for years and years and years to come. So all of that and more right after the ad break. Please stay with us.
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1: And I have the most amazing guest in studio. She's Professor Marisa de Villiers, head of the clinical unit of pediatric surgery. She is working in a government hospital. She also started up this foundation, Letaba Labana, and she has told us a little bit about it. But why? You know, the all-important question is why? Was it something, was this your dream? You know, we all as human beings always want to do something big in our lives. We want to leave a legacy. We want to know that we're making a difference. Is it about that, or is it about, in your work, you saw all these little lives that were going through so much that you just felt that you had to do something to make their lives more meaningful and comfortable?
2: I think I must firstly say I can't take the credit for this, for all of this at all. I mean, it's a group of people that were in the right place at the right time with the same vision that started Letaba Labana. So I think for me personally, I remember as a student, we did outreaches, and I stood somewhere on a dirt road and I was kicking the dust. I'm thinking, yes, I never want to leave this country, just by standing there and kicking the dust in the road. And I've always felt like that, and I've always felt that I'd love to give back. It's a cliche, but it's that thing about the starfish that that you throw back from
1: makes
2: the beach.
1: Makes a difference to that one.
2: So it's for that one person, that one child, that one patient, or mother, or whomever, that we might make a difference in their lives. I mean, there's a lot of pain and suffering. We all know that. But to see a smile every so often, to see a kid smiling at you. This morning, a child was eating, and I asked her if she wanted a slice of bread. And I took the spoon and I put the butter on it, gave it to her, and she was smiling, and she folded it and she started eating her bread. And that was during the war time. That's a simple thing. So it's small things that are rewarding, and we lose sight of it.
1: Absolutely. Nursing staff, we often hear horror stories of nurses just not, you know, cutting it. They're just not doing what they're meant to be doing for whatever reason. Do you kind of come across those type of issues as well? Or do you find that the nurses that you work with are very dedicated to what they're doing?
2: Yeah, I must say, one thing that I really, really detest almost is people that play social media posts of people that are sleeping on duty. You don't know what happened. Maybe the person just closed their eyes at that point. The nurses do an incredible job. They work long hours for little money. Maybe we're just lucky. The people that we work with are wonderful, but I think the nursing staff, especially in the hospitals that we work at, are excellent. They know what they do. They're dedicated. People get tired. Obviously, you get tired, but it's part of the job. So I never feel that the nurses sleep on duty, or just that whole mindset of sleeping on duty. So I don't feel like that at all. I mean, they're wonderful people. And that is one of our projects that we want to do in the ward, is to make a nice staff area for the nurses, where they can sit and relax and have a nice environment to sit in, other than just a closet or a little corner that they're stuck in, or put in for their breaks, for example.
1: And it doesn't matter what profession you're in, we all have our bad days. Mm. And if a nurse is having a bad day, I mean, please, you know, allow her. Only they know what they go through. And undoubtedly, doctors too, like yourself, have bad days, don't they? But you're blessed because you work in a pediatric unit. Do you think that makes a difference, that you can't have a bad day with these little angels around you?
2: Yeah, that's true. I mean, children are different to adults. We feel sorry for the kids that are in hospital, but it's like oncology, cancer children. It's their reality. That is their lives. They live with it. We as adults feel sorry for the kids, and we project that onto the child. And often children, I mean, obviously there are some kids that just are miserable in hospital, understandably. But they're different. They see the beauty in everything around them. They make the best of a situation, like the simple piece of bread with butter on, for example. So I think we just project what we think they should feel like onto the kids, which is not, most of the time, not the case.
1: Sitting here talking with you, I can't help thinking about Sadie Cutlin. I don't know if you've ever heard of her. Many years ago, she started up Chock House.
2: Yes.
1: In, I think, in Houghton. Mm. And it's a house for parents who bring their kids for cancer treatment.
2: Yes.
1: And they try to make the parents as comfortable as possible. So I can't help, you know, making that a comparison. And please, God, let's have many, many more Sadie Cutlins and Professor Marissa de Villiers around, so that they can make a meaningful difference with, obviously, your team. So having said that, Professor, what has been the most memorable, rewarding story from the foundation that reminds you why this work matters?
2: Yeah.
1: How long have you been doing it, by the way?
2: Almost a year.
1: Okay.
2: The foundation specifically. I think our work has been going on for longer than that, obviously, for most of our careers. But I actually can't even think of one simple thing. When we handed out the books, maybe, if I think of a recent one, where the kids sat and they were reading the books. We have an older child, a teenager in the ward at the moment, and we gave him some big, like adult books, and he is like eating it up. He's just reading, and I love that. And even the smaller kids that sit with the books, that page through it, to see the children excited about reading in an era of where everything is on the phone, I mean, that's amazing. So definitely I would say that is one thing that jumps to mind at this moment.
1: You said to me just now that you've been involved here for just over a year, am I right?
2: Yes.
1: What is your biggest wish for the foundation and the future of your work?
2: I think that it continues regardless of who is at the helm, who takes it over, that it grows to other hospitals where people can say, okay, we want to be part of this. Well, it's not an exclusive thing. It's not exclusive to one hospital. So we can grow this out, even with the care package thing, for example. In our hospital, we have short-term visions, but we're trying to make, to think a little bit further at this point. And one would be for our, to redo our ward in a way, in such a way that's comfortable for us to work in, for the staff to have a comfortable area, and for the patients to feel safe in as well. So that is our long-term plan and mission at this point to do that.
1: You also spoke about just now off air about some sort of a special bed. What's that all about? Let's put it out there so some kind soul with a big heart and deep pockets watching us this morning can say, hey, I think I'm going to fund that.
2: So for the burns patients again specifically, you need... It's very labor intensive. They need dressings every second or third day. So that's where the dressings come in that we need. But we need to wash them. We found that when we wash them well and, like proper washing with water, that they do a lot better and the healing is a lot faster. But for that, we need a specific bed. It's called a shower bed. It's one that can lift up to the height of the person that's managing or treating the child. We sedate them. Obviously, they're on the bed. It has a shower. We wash them down.
1: Wow.
2: And we take them from that bed into the dressing room and we dress them. But the bed, most probably for the first phase of our project that we want to do, is the most expensive one. And it's around about 100,000 to 120,000 rand just for this one specific bed. So we can't really start our project if we don't know we have enough funds, at least to fund the first phase of the vision.
1: Is that bed being used anywhere else in South Africa or probably elsewhere in the world? And have you seen just how effective it is?
2: Yes, we actually have one at one of our other hospitals where we manage the smaller percentage burn. So we've had that there for quite some time. Where we need another unit or have a more specialized area, wound care area, is in the bigger hospital that we work at. So we've seen that, we know the bed very well. It's available in the country.
1: Okay.
2: It's not something that needs to be imported. Well, they probably import it, but it's available in the country, yes. And we've used it before.
1: Is it different in private hospitals? We're talking about the situation from a state hospital perspective. But would you know if it's different in private hospitals? And are there any private clinics in our country that specialize in burns treatment?
2: No, unfortunately not. So there's a big gap for that. You would find the odd hospital that manages burns that might be known as a center, but the, for pediatrics in Gauteng, and I'm talking under correction now, there might be bigger units, but there's not one specific burns unit. Well, specifically where we are as well, they would go to different hospitals, maybe where there are specialists that do it, but there's not one area where they group together in private now. Government hospitals are slightly different. It's at times it feels it's better organized, but to have a dedicated burns unit that just manages burns, I mean, that would be excellent. To have that in every big center, that would make life so much easier for everyone.
1: So private patients, burn patients, would they get referred on to the state hospitals that have the facility?
2: No, not. So they will be managed in the hospitals that they are at, by plastic surgeons or by us, the pediatric surgeons. So they won't be, it's unlikely that they would be referred, although the treatment most probably, I think, would be better in under certain aspects of the treatment. But in government hospitals, our volume is just so much higher. So theatre is not always available. Beds aren't always available. So that's mainly the limiting factor. Mm-hmm. Well, and money always.
1: What happens in a situation where we know the situation, the constraints in state hospitals, and you are overcrowded, very especially in this season, in our winter season, when there are a lot of burn patients? Do you turn them away, or do you make a plan B to accommodate those patients, the pediatric patients?
2: So unfortunately, if we don't physically have a bed, we don't have a bed. So we need to turn them away. We try and accommodate as much as possible, or as many patients as possible, and to alleviate the burden on smaller hospitals to take bigger percentage burns or devastating burns even at times. We recently had a family that I think three or four of the children died in the shack fire.
1: Sure.
2: So we took

0: a doctor, is it? Because you've got to make that crucial decision as to which patient you're going to give. You guys work on a triage, don't you?
1: Yes.
0: So you've got to decide whom you're going to treat and whom you're going to kind of get to if and when you have the time. And in the interim, that person could die. How yes. does that, you know, I kind of wonder, how do doctors and nurses deal with that? I'm sure you guys go for some form of debriefing or counselling, etc. Because you do see death on a very regular basis. You also see death of infants in the ped wards, of children, and that must tear you apart.
1: Yeah, it's difficult. I think we don't do debriefing often enough, if at all, unfortunately. Usually it's a more an informal thing. You would talk about it, but not a formal sit down and debriefing. So there's definitely a need for that. But the thing is, we need to go on. So I see you and your child today, you distressed. It's the first time you're in hospital. It's the first time your child's getting an operation. Hopefully the last time. And I need to deal with all those emotions with the parents, with the child, with myself. And tomorrow I see another family sure. with a similar thing and a similar thing. So I don't really know how we deal with it.
0: But you do. By the grace of God.
1: By the grace of God, in some way we do.
0: We have to wrap up now. I'd love to sit here and talk to you so much longer, but we're out of time. For those watching us today, what are the foundation's biggest need, and how can individuals, schools and businesses help ensure that no child goes without the essentials during a hospital stay? That would be the ideal situation, isn't it? Mm-hmm. But how can we help?
1: I think if just on our social media, if you want to donate money, donate books, donate clothes, anything, you can get in contact with us there at Letabu Labano or Letabu Labano Foundation. .co.za. I'm not exactly sure.
0: Okay.
1: To be honest.
0: Must be CO. .za. It's South Africa.
1: But you'll find it under Letabo Labona or Letabo Labona Foundation. And you can contact us there and ask us how you can get involved. Anything is welcome. So I would say contact us and we can work something out. We can see how we can assist each other actually in a way. If people want to donate time or money or books or colouring books. Today, again, this child with a piece of bread, I'm going back to her again. The colouring book she had is full now. So I went in the water, I looked through all our cupboards. We don't have any clean colouring books. So we said, okay, let's do a drive. And I think the thing is on our Instagram page now, the colouring book drive. Colouring books and pencils or crayons.
0: Okay.
1: So it's simple stuff, but I would...
0: What about previously loved toys? I mean, I was talking to a mom yesterday and we were talking about, you know, trying to declutter. And she said she's got so much of toys and she really doesn't know what she's going to do with it. Would hospitals welcome boxes of toys perhaps?
1: Controlled, yes. I think at this point we're just guarding against being inundated yeah. with too much stuff.
0: Right.
1: So it depends. I mean, we to have a toy is a great thing, probably to give to the child to take home.
0: Ah, okay.
1: But to have a fluffy thing next to the bed might be
0: irritate them, I suppose.
1: Bacterial or hazard.
0: Okay.
1: Infectious hazard.
0: Right, right.
1: So we try to limit the clutter around the patient, obviously, mm-hmm. although toys aren't clutter. But so I think with that, it would be great if people would rather contact us and then before just doing stuff and gathering stuff, and we can't actually do anything with it. But if there's somebody out there that wants to donate their time and to help us drive this, even in more hospitals than where we are at, I mean, that would be excellent because we have full-time jobs. We need to care for the patients first before we
0: of
1: can
0: course.
1: Buy them colouring books.
0: Okay.
1: Or butter their bread.
0: But that makes such a big difference in that little patient's life. So, Professor Marisa de Villiers, I think you're awesome and so is your foundation. Thank you so much for coming in to chat with us. You've just given us a glimpse into a day in your life or a day in a hospital ward. And we do hope and pray people dig deep into their pockets and then make this a true ongoing reality. And that, of course, is Letabo Labana. Thank you. God bless and go well.
1: Thank you very much.
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5: Assalamu alaikum. I hope you can hear me. Welcome.
6: Yes, JazakAllah, I can hear you now. Thank you.
5: Wonderful. Let's dive straight into the subject matter, and that, of course, is the issue around a study. It also is about why early childhood years matter. Your recent community of practice report highlights the importance of children's early school years. What are the key findings, and why should South Africans pay attention to this stage of the child's development?
6: JazakAllah, Julia, for having me and for giving me an opportunity to share a little bit about the project that we've currently worked on for a number of years and are continuing to do so. So this is really an important question. Research shows that the early years of development, or the early years of life, really up to the age of about 8 years old, is a crucial phase in a child's development. This is when the brain's development, when the brain develops rapidly, when the children build their physical, cognitive, emotional, and social skills. So it's really the brain's architecture is being formed. The language ability and emotional regulation is being actively formed during these early years of life. So they're really important. And there's wide agreement across literature that shows that if we want to improve children's long-term outcomes, we really need to invest in the very early years. So from the prenatal phase, right through to the early years, we need to do more so that children's long-term trajectories are better. So basically what happens at this early stage is really important. The gains we make, the care and support we put into children at this early stages has long-term benefits that are positive. Whereas when children are exposed to trauma, abuse, neglect, or any of the adversities during these early phases, there's many more negative long-term impacts for children. So this is really important to be for us to focus and invest on those early years. And this is really the basis of our study. You know, there's a lot of work that has been done from birth to 5 years. We have the ECD programs. We have a whole lot of different programs aimed at children in the very first few years of life. But once they start going to school, some of this tends to fall away. So our premise in the study was really that we need to invest early on in the early years of schooling so that we can build the structures for children to be able to go forward better. And our study really focused on this. So we started with children when they were in grade R, and we followed them for the next 3 years as they progressed through the foundation phase of schooling. We kind of assess children on a broad range of factors. So we looked at child well-being as being multidimensional. We didn't focus in on any one particular aspect of child development. We looked at it holistically. So we looked at what was happening with the caregivers, what was happening in the household, how were the children performing in school, what was their nutrition like, what was their health like, and also what was their mental health like. So we tracked children over this period. And then we kind of assessed children that were at risk. And for the children that were at risk, we implemented specific interventions to help these children.
5: So, Professor, clearly what I'm understanding from what you've just responded is, let's take two children. The one is in house A, the other one is in house B. Both start off on the same footing, two parents, comfortable home, both parents working, proper supposedly care being given to the child, love and care and dietary requirements taken care of, etc., etc. However, perhaps a year or two into the child's life, or even when the child was born, house A have experiencing marital problems, and it's ongoing for a couple of years. Probably it will carry on for the rest of their lives till they decide to resolve it or go for counseling or support or whatever the case may be. How does those situations, you know, meltdowns, dramas, fights between husband and wife in the presence of the child, how does that then impact on the child in house A versus the child in house B, where there are no such dramas going on in that home?
6: So we know from research that's been long established, as well as our own work, that shows that when caregivers are not doing well themselves, this has a negative impact on children. So, for example, if a mom and a dad are fighting and there's conflict in the home and the mom is the primary caregiver and she is depressed or anxious and not well mentally, this will have an impact on the child. And in our study, this was proven. We found that when caregiver depression was high, children's well-being scores were low. So children were not doing great emotionally and socially when their caregiver was depressed. When the caregiver depression eased up, children were doing better. And I think this is, you know, from the example you're giving, when children are exposed to a number of adversities, when they're young, it impacts on them, right? So a child that is coming from a house where there's conflict is not really able to concentrate so much at school. They're worried about what's happening at home. They're not focusing. They're not attending. This impacts on their school marks. How you do at school impacts on what opportunities are there for you after school. So if you're not doing well at school, your employment opportunities are then also impacted. So it has a knock-on effect. This is not to say that children that are growing up in adversities can't be helped, but it does mean that something has to be done and as soon as possible so that all these later negative knock-on effects are limited to some extent.
5: Absolutely. We're going to go for an ad break and we will come back to continue this discussion. But at the introduction, when you started talking about the importance of a supportive, caring home for the children in the early years of their life, immediately what came to my mind, and I have no doubt in my mind that you, whilst undergoing this research, also pondered on it and factored it into your research, and that is, as Muslims, we are taught, and alhamdulillah, our beloved Nabi Karim sallallahu alaihi wasallam has also spoken about, you know, the child's first and most important teacher is the mother, and how those first few years of the child's development will shape the child going forward. About the first 3 or 4 years being the playtime of the child, and then the input that we as parents give to that child in the next phase of his or her life, and then from 7 years above, it's time for the child to start learning. The first few years obviously was about being fun, you know, having fun and exploring your environment and being a child. But let's go into that right after the ad break. Please do stay with us, inshallah.
7: The following is a paid political advertisement by the Al Jamaa Political Party.
0: Regularization and the alternative political party for South Africa is the Al Jamaa effect. 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
5: We're talking about building strong foundations, why early childhood years matter. This is a study undertaken by Professor Sadia, and I do think one other person as well. But be that as it may, she's here to share her findings with us. Would you like to respond to the comment I made just before the ad break regarding us as Muslims and how we view the early childhood years of our children's lives?
6: Sure. And just to say, this study was not only by myself. There was a large team of researchers that were involved in the study. So it was a very multidisciplinary study. Yeah, Julia, I agree with you completely. I think, you know, what we learn and what we know as Muslims about how to parent is really borne out in what research is now showing about the importance of caregivers and how invested caregivers need to be in their children's lives in the early years. And you're so right, you know, what we say in our study is that even when resources are limited and when there's not enough, maybe finances for the family to do many things, or there's other difficulties in the family, what parents can still do is play with their children. They can still be engaged with their children in the early years. So part of what we do is to teach parents how to play, how to attend to children, how to sit with them with their homework. All of these little things make a difference in how children will do later on. So the importance of, like you mentioned, play in the early years, but then more focused attention as the children grow older is really what a whole lot of research also confirms as being important for young people.
5: So we're based in South Africa, and we do know that we have huge social issues within our country. And I should imagine that this research is targeted at mainly South African people. And I think it can also speak with people globally. But particularly for us in South Africa, we understand that we have made progress, possibly not enough, through initiatives like the Child Support Grant and early childhood development programs. What are the biggest gaps once children transition into formal schooling?
6: Mm-hmm. So you're quite right. Our study was focused on South Africa, and the Child Support Grant has really made a huge difference. I mean, over 82% of children in the country get this Child Support Grant, so it makes a big difference for families in need. But you're right in saying that there's a gap when children start school, and this is what we found as well, that there's no kind of equivalent dedicated national investment that follows children through to the foundation phase. So this is not to say that we don't have wonderful policies in South Africa. We do, in fact. We have a number of policies that are aimed at children in the school years. But the problem is the implementation and the coordination of these different policies. So, you know, what we found in the study is that many teachers are sometimes not aware of the school integrated school health policy, which is put in place to ensure coordination between different departments and to ensure that children that have health, mental health needs are referred appropriately. And sometimes we also found that where teachers were able to refer children, they didn't get the support. In one school in Riverlea last year, we found that a child waited over 5 years to be seen by an education psychologist. So teachers picked up a problem really early on, but because there was no referral resource to see to this child, he had gone through most of his primary school years without being seen. And that's far as a gap. So the policies are in place, but the gap comes in the implementation and the coordination. Also, there's very little funding to be able to implement these policies properly. So there's a severe shortage of social workers, school health nurses, and all of this impacts on what people within the system are then able to do and to do well for children.
5: It's really a crying shame, is it not? You referred to children with mental health issues, and that issue goes largely unaddressed, unattended to in South Africa, simply for the reasons you have stated. there just is not enough resources to go around. And that being said, these are the children then that fall through the gap. So on the one hand, we have children with mental health issues from moderate to probably serious. And I should imagine very serious cases then fall out of that schooling system because the teachers are unable to cope with that child. They haven't been prepared. They haven't been given the necessary skills to deal with children with mental health issues. On the moderate scale, they may be able to scrape through. And I should imagine what your study might have picked up is that those, very sadly, those are the kids that will be the first to fall through the system.
6: Yeah, I mean, I think in terms of mental health, we looked at the early years, and in the early years, you know, then it's not manifesting so much, perhaps in terms of behavioral problems, you'll see children that are struggling. But you're very right, in terms of mental health throughout the schooling years for children, there's not enough support, and children that are then not being attended to properly start to kind of exhibiting behavioral problems. So they stop going to school, they drop out of school, they start engaging in other risky behaviors. And again, all of this impacts on their ability to learn and then their outcome. So there's like usually intersecting factors always that impact on how the child is doing. And, you know, what we found is that there's no one solution that can very quickly fix it. It needs very much an integrated, a coordinated approach, as well as multiple levels of intervention to make sure that children are being held and are not falling through the crack.
5: Professor, in your opinion, especially since you've been involved in this very important study, let's look at the issue around children. We know that all children come with their own very distinct personalities, and then as they are exposed to nurture and the environment as well, nurture and nature, depending who and how you know they are received and what they get back in return, could truly shape their futures. And I'm also wondering about character traits. You know, you have a distinct personality on the one hand, but character also plays a very, very big part in how you grow as a child, and then also your interactions with other children and other people is going to shape who you become. Can that be undone at some point if you've been shaped, if you've been influenced in a very negative way?
6: Yeah, I wanted to say yes, because I think a lot of my work is around resilience and children being able to flourish in spite of adversity. And, you know, there's a lot in terms of the biology shows us and the neuroscience shows us about the plasticity of the human brain and the children's ability to adapt and to flourish even when they've been exposed to so many adversities. So, I mean, I think yes, but it does again come with concerted efforts. Some things, you know, we mentioned the importance of the early years being the place where a lot of these emotional regulation skills, the cognitive, physical development is all kind of built and to some extent entrenched. But that is not to say that it's inflexible. You know, a lot of the work that we do at schools, even as children become adolescents and we do all of these psychosocial programs, it really is to try and catch the children that have somehow so fallen through the cracks, but we're wanting to see what can now be done so that the future trajectory is not bad. So in short, I'd say yes. I think there's some things that are still fixable, and I think we need to believe that they are fixable so that we continue to do interventions and make plans to be more present in the lives of children. We don't want to say we have a seven-year-old that has got bad character traits or that is uncontrollable and leave the child because there's nothing we can do, right? So we want to be able to do something to help that child have a better outcome in life and also a better quality of life. A lot of the time, how children are is not only dependent on them. You know, I think in our study and all the work that we do, we look at children kind of is at the center of a big system. So the child is at the center of a system. Then are the parents, the family, the community, the school. So the child is surrounded by all of these intersecting systems, and all of them make a difference and impact on how the child is going to turn out. So in effect, everyone has responsibility for a better outcome for their child. The responsibility and the onus should not be on the child themselves to be able to be better or to do better. It's the place of the adults and the other systems that need to be actually be doing better to hold the child so that he and she has a better outcome.
5: Let's look at the rebellious adolescents and teenagers, the early teenage years. What do you suppose had gone wrong in that child's early years of development that he or she becomes very rebellious at, you know, in their adolescence and very especially early teen years, and some take it through the rest of their lives, their adult lives, and they just really mess up their lives going forward. It's almost as if they can't see the damage they're doing to themselves. They can't see that they are damaging their future prospects, that if they carry on this trajectory, their options of being in a loving relationship and possibly in a very good job and having a beautiful family, it's what we all dream about, don't we? From the time we're little girls and little boys, I mean, very especially us little girls, you know, we play with dolls and we want to have a pretty house and, you know, it's what we dream about. But something goes wrong in those early years. Is it that something that has gone wrong in the early years that then places this child or this adolescent or teen on this road, this trajectory of self-harm and just a don't care attitude, not even able to apply his or her mind to the fact that I'm damaging my future. I may not have a future going forward because of my bad choices and my bad behavior.
6: So I think I'm a great advocate for children. So I try not to avoid children for bad decisions that are sometimes made. I think there's various things, and obviously no two cases are the same. You know, children are complex. Child development is complex. So if you think about the pot that is the child and all the things we are putting in, there are different things that get put into this pot that results in this child and how the child is behaving and the future of the child. So there's always a combination of, like you mentioned earlier, nature and nurture, what the child is born with and what is the child exposed to. And sometimes what the child is exposed to causes a lot of damage. That's what we spoke about earlier, you know, those early years and the damage it causes. And I think for some children, sometimes risky behavior and kind of bad behavior is a symptom of the system. So firstly, what is wrong with the system? So if a child is the one that's exhibiting the bad behavior, it could be that something is wrong within the broader system in the home, and the child is the one that's carrying all the symptoms and showing what the problem is. But also, you know, from the work on resilience that we found that children that are not able to come back or bounce back after they've been exposed to adversity are often children that don't believe in a future for themselves. Oh. So they have very little but hope. That future-orientated belief is not there. And children don't believe in a future for themselves often because they've not been exposed to better futures, or they've been told they don't deserve something better. And so when you think there's nothing to look forward to, you're not aiming for something, you're not striving for something, you're not trying to fix what's wrong. You know, you're just kind of living and getting through.
5: So it's really about the parents instilling love and a sense of positivity, and also always, or as much as you can, affirm your child, even if he or she is not good at particular tasks or is not, you know, the top student in the class, is somewhere in the middle of the group, or even lower down. Just keep affirming the child. That would probably make all the difference, because at some point he or she is going to start believing in themselves. We need to wrap up now, but let's understand, Professor, what happens with this study. Who does it go to, and who are the decision makers? Because it's an important piece of work, is it not? And it needs to start being implemented. What do you want that implementation to look like?
6: So we've been very fortunate in the study. We've been working very closely with the Department of Social Development, who've been quite supportive of the study, as well as Department of Basic Education. Last year, we worked closely with City of Johannesburg and Joburg Child Welfare. Our idea or our hopes is that we are able to scale up this approach, this kind of community of practice coordinated approach, so that it can be adopted across more schools. We developed a child well-being tracking tool where we are able to assess children across all of these different domains of their life. And if schools are able to form these communities of practice and use the tool to assess children, they'll be able to get real-time data on how children are doing. And with this real-time data, they'll be able to implement appropriate interventions to help those children. So it is a hope that we can scale up, that we can support school-based support teams better so that they are able to do the work of coordinating care and ensuring the children get the care that they need.
5: Professor Sadia Hafiji, Associate Professor and Director at CSDA. Thank you so much. Really interesting. I love chatting with you about this matter. May Allah subhanahu wa ta'ala accept all your efforts. Inshallah. Go well. Assalamu alaikum to you.
6: Waalaikum salam.

0: a new beginning. It's a new era. 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
1: I'm now going to be talking with someone at Islamic Careline, and that is you, Aziz Angamia. You are a counsellor. Salaamu Alaikum to you. Welcome. We're going to be talking about a very serious matter this morning, unpacking death, widowhood, and the end of marriage. Salaamu Alaikum. Welcome to the program.
2: Wa alaikum salam, Sister Julia. How are you doing today?
1: With your du'as, alhamdulillah. Lovely to have you back on air. And yeah, very serious and important topic. So, Aziza, death, widowhood, and the end of a marriage are all serious forms of loss. How does grief differ in each of these situations? And what do they have in common?
2: Okay, if we look at death, that death alone brings a certain form of grief, whether it's a death of a parent or a sibling or a close friend, that is one. When you come to widowhood, that is a loss of a partner, that is a different kind of grieving. And then you have the end of a marriage, which is also a different kind of grieving. So with all three instances, the grieving is there, but you're grieving certain aspects or different things you are grieving.
1: I've been told once a friend was going through a divorce, and she said to me, in her opinion, she believes that the grieving process for her would have been easier had she lost her spouse through death. She says it is that much more difficult for her, knowing that the marriage has ended, he will move on, find another partner, but what happens to her? So in her opinion, losing a spouse through death, for her, she felt, would have been easier. The grieving process might be different to the one that you go through when you're going through a divorce. Your thoughts?
2: Yeah, that is true in a sense, because when you lose a partner, say, through death, you know there's a finality to it. Ah. The person is gone. Mm. There's no, you won't see that person again. So although it brings that heartache and that heartbreak and that sadness, when you look at an end of a marriage with a divorce, the person is still around. So that partnership, that marriage, that has ended. But you still, especially when there are young children and there's this, you know, the issue of maintenance and custody and that, you still have to interact with your ex-partner on a time to time. So, you know, there is that... you said your friend said it's so true, because when the person is not there, they're just not there. But when you've lost them through a divorce, they are still there. So sometimes a heartache can be worse than losing a partner to death.
1: And I suppose perhaps when you see him having moved on with his life with another partner, and that marriage seems to be working out very well, and you hear from other people in the community, and you see too the love and the attention he might be sharing and showering on his new partner, that can be very hurtful for you, I should imagine.
2: Definitely, it can be very hurtful. But if you look at the flip side also, you know, today there's a lot of women who want out of the marriage. There's mm-hmm. a lot of women that ask for the divorce. So it's not always, although the power of giving the talaq is Islamically is in the hands of the husband, there are many marriages where the wife asks for the talaq and the husband grants it for whatever reasons, they're not getting along, whatever. So if you think, look at the way you put it, that when the woman hears and sees how he has moved on, you can look at the flip side also, where maybe the husband didn't really want the divorce and the wife was insisting on it, and then she also moves on.
1: Mm-hmm.
2: Okay. So there's two ways to look at this.
1: Right. I'm kind of wondering, can you explain the purpose and wisdom behind the Iddah period for a widow? What are the main Islamic rulings that people should know? And what are some common misconceptions surrounding this period? It is different after a divorce, the timeline, and different if you've lost your spouse through death. Could you share that with us?
2: Oh, yes, definitely. Look, firstly, we must realize and acknowledge that the Iddah is a commandment of Allah.
1: Mm.
2: It is not a choice that we can make. It's not an option. It is a command of Allah, so we have to abide by that. It is also regarded as an ibadah. So the same way we would look after our other forms of ibadah, this is also an ibadah.
1: Mm-hmm.
2: In the case of a woman being widowed, the Iddah period is 4 months and 10 days. In the case of a divorce, it's 3 menstrual periods. And this time of Iddah is such a special time. As I mentioned, it's a form of ibadah. It also brings about that opportunity to reconnect with Allah. Because you're spending that time in your home. At times, there'll be family with you. At times, you'll be alone. And that is such a good opportunity to just recreate that bond with Allah.
1: Subhanallah.
2: And also, it is looked at in such a negative way, if I can put it. But if we just look at we will never know truly the wisdom of Allah. But if we look at that, it gives you that time to reflect.
1: Mm.
2: It gives you the time, to just think about the future. It is a form of protection.
1: Absolutely.
2: Because when you're spending that time in your home, it gives you that time to just process things. You don't have to rush to make any decisions. You're in the protection of your home, under the protection of Allah. You don't have to go out there and face the world. So there's so much wisdom behind this.
1: Absolutely.
2: Because when you lose a partner, especially when you're a widow, you've lost so much. You've lost your security. You've lost your partner. You've lost the dreams that you had of sharing and things that you wanted to do with your partner. So all those losses are not easy to process. So that Iddah gives you the time to process, to come to terms with different things, to reconnect with Allah, as I said, to just bring your life into focus again.
1: It's really a time of deep reflection, and also without too much external interference, you can then kind of plan a path forward for yourself. I know of an instant where my cousin's husband had passed away, and after a very short period, and family mean very well, it was very well meant, but I think it was really, she kind of felt it was very careless, because the family were putting pressure on her to sell her home. They kind of said to her, what are you going to do all alone in this big house? Sell it and then, move in with one of the children for the time being, and eventually you can get yourself a small apartment or whatever. And she took great offense at that. And she said, allow me my Iddah period. Allow me this time for deep reflection. Allow me to make the decisions about my own future. So I think often we forget that. Often we don't respect what the person's going through. But at the same time, it's also very different for a man. I mean, a man doesn't have to sit in Edit. We do know that for a woman, it's about protection. You mentioned that when she goes through a divorce, she needs to be in Edit for three menstrual cycles. Why is it that a widow has to sit for that extra month and 10 days in Edit?
2: Also, one of the primarily the edit for a widow is to ascertain when it's a younger woman to ascertain whether she is pregnant, right? So that also is a form of protection for her because she's spending that time in her home. If she's pregnant, then it's a protection because then we know who the father is. You know what I'm saying? So as I said earlier, we will never know the total wisdom of Allah behind the iddat. But this is also primarily to ascertain the pregnancy in a younger woman, to give her the time to be in her home in the pregnancy because, you know, to lose your spouse and then to find out that you are pregnant or to be pregnant and lose your spouse is an overwhelming situation to find yourself in.
1: What about the difference in time? What about sitting in Edith for 4 months and 10 days, having lost your spouse through death, and having lost your spouse through divorce, and you only sit in Edith for 3 months? I'm just trying to get my mind around that.
2: Yeah, that's unfortunately, I will have to consult with an alim regarding that. Why the difference in the time period?
1: All right. I'm really keen to know. When you get the answer, please just pop me a message and I will then share it on air at some point. But let's go for an ad break. When we come back, we can continue this discussion.
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1: I'd like to remind you that we're talking with Aziza Ngamia. She's a counselor at Islamic Careline. And the subject matter today is unpacking death, widowhood, and the end of marriage. Aziza is a counselor and the right person to be talking about this matter. Back to you, Aziza, and what do you believe, what practical emotional and spiritual support should families, neighbors, and the community provide to widows and widowers so that they don't feel isolated and forgotten?
2: Okay, that is a very important aspect, in especially in a widow's life. Because obviously she's going to need support, encouragement, just for family and, you know, neighbors to be there. So one important thing is just be there. You know, sometimes you don't even have to do anything when you're going to see a widow. Just be there. Your presence alone is comforting to her. If, you know, you are in a position to... So don't keep on asking the widow, because she's going through her own turmoil. She's going through her own, you know, mourning. So it's in family people. Okay, then find out from family people. If there are children, you know, school-going children, if they need help with school rounds, madrasa rounds, if they need help with food. So there's many ways that, you know, family, neighbors, the community can help. Also keeping in mind that the person also needs that privacy, they need their time to be alone and not to impose on the person. Like you mentioned earlier that a friend or cousin of yours was had pressure from family to sell her house. You know, that is another thing. When a person is in it, that when they're mourning, they're not, in that frame of mind to make important decisions. They shouldn't be forced to make important decisions. So just give the person that space, that time to process what has happened before they can make important decisions like that.
1: Okay, let's wrap up then. And the important question, when should someone seek professional help after experiencing the death of a loved one or at the end of a marriage? And what types of support are available?
2: Okay, at the end of a marriage, you know, it's important to speak to somebody outside of your family circle, somebody that's impartial, that will give you that hearing, that will give you the right, you know, direction to take. There are organizations that run divorce support groups. That is an option. Also, when the person who's going through this, if after a while, if they're just not coping with daily things, if they're not eating well, they're not sleeping well, they're not functioning on a daily basis, then it's very important to seek help.
1: Okay, and of course,
2: Islamic Careline does offer counseling. We, you know, can do bereavement counseling, trauma counseling. So there is help out there.
1: Right, and that's exactly what I was going to say, that you are at Islamic Careline. You are an amazing organization. And inshallah, it's just really a matter of people reaching out, making one phone call, and the ball will be set in motion for them to get the much needed help they need. Aziza Ngamia, always a pleasure to talk with you. You are, of course, a counselor at Islamic Careline. Continue the amazing work, inshallah. Allah accept from you. Until the next time, as always, assalamu alaikum.
2: Alaikum assalam. Jazakallah for giving me the opportunity.
1: Always
2: speaking to you.
1: Always a pleasure, my darling. Yeah. Always a pleasure.
2: Okay.
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2: Assalamu alaikum. Welcome back to the Mid-Morning Show with me, Julie Ali. And I'm absolutely thrilled to have the gorgeous Malak Mohammed in studio with me today to chat to us. She's a photographer, an influencer, and a hijabi model from Gaza. Assalamu alaikum. Welcome. Okay, I can't hear you. Let's check if we've got... All right, I think she's just... our producer's just fixed the controls for us. She's fixed the volume. So let's try that again. Malak Mohammed, salamu alaikum to you.
3: Wa alaikum assalam.
2: Okay, you're very soft spoken.
3: Is it?
2: Oh, there you go. All right, now I can hear you loudly and clearly. Alhamdulillah, you're living in our country. You've just told me off air you're here for 2 years. And you are going to be talking at an event, a guest speaker at an event in the month of August. It is Women's Month, and we here in South Africa really make a big deal of it. And one of the organizers of that event is a dear friend, and that, of course, is Shamshad Sayed. Be that as it may, let's talk about your reality. You've come from Gaza, you've settled down here in South Africa. I can't even begin to imagine what you've been through and what you've carried with you here to South Africa. You have experienced the realities of war firsthand. What has given you the strength to keep sharing your story with the world despite what you've endured? And I have no doubt in my mind that you've left behind many, many family members.
3: It's my family. The answer is my family. So I have lost more than 130 members of my family, including my mom. So this is my honor to stand up for them, to take that like strength and to tell their stories. I need to tell their stories, like, because they're not numbers. This is the most important thing to me. I don't want their story to be hidden. I want the world to know. Every one of us in Gaza has a story, and it needs to be told.
2: It needs to be told, of course.
3: Told, yeah.
2: You were perhaps, you may not see it the way I will articulate it, but be that as it may, you were perhaps one of the few fortunate ones to have come to South Africa with your husband and your child. How does it make you feel knowing that you still have lots of family back in Gaza and their situations are so dire? They're living under the most extreme conditions one could ever begin to... You can't even imagine what they're going through. And are you in a position to be able to support them, or is your support by way of your storytelling?
3: I actually have a different way of sending money there to my family and my story to tell. So they... Once I stopped telling, I took a break. I was like, it was too much for me. Then one of them just messaged me, and we were speaking about it, and they told me, like, stop it. Carry on what you're doing. I know maybe for you it's not making any difference. Just carry on doing it, because we want the world to understand what's happening, because everything is post now. Like they're just telling about ceasefire, which is, it's a lie. Mm-hmm. So... I had to do it again to come sit here to carry on. If one of the people who has no idea what's happening, I'm going to carry

0: on and tell them, I need everyone in the world to understand what's happening in Gaza, to stand for Gaza, to support the people in Gaza, to try with whatever they can to make them feel that they're not alone.
1: But clearly the type of work you're doing here in South Africa, telling and retelling the stories, which is very important, it's a type of work that shouldn't stop. Yeah. You need to continue to make sure that the world hears the stories. But it must be very traumatic for you.
0: It is. Every time I feel a different thing. Once I feel like that guilt that I'm surviving, I left everything behind, and I have everything here. I eat clean food. I get everything. I can also breathe clean, like, air. But there's nothing. Like, I'm telling you, I stayed in Gaza for 6 months after the war started. That 6 months was so bad. Every day of my life there, it was a story. Like, I had a story there. So, like, don't tell me now, oh, but you just got out, so, like, you didn't see what was happening. I'm from the people who lost their homes the third day of the war. And it was in front of us. You could see it. They sent videos of it. And I completely lost everything that I had in Gaza, including also what my family had and whatever businesses, whatever it was. I told you I'm a photographer. I lost my camera there. I left it. We didn't get a chance to take one thing from the house. Even the passports and stuff, we didn't take anything. Like, we just put the scarves on and we had to leave. Our area is the most dangerous area. It's so close to Israel.
1: And the area is?
0: Sudania. So it's full of trees and full of things, like nice things there. So they think that they can just start from there because of the reason why they think that Hamas sends the rockets and stuff from there. So we had to leave. We had to leave so early.
1: Had you not left, you probably would have been killed as well.
0: Yes, without telling anything.
1: What, you left shortly after the war started. You left shortly after you lost very many family members.
0: No, first day of the war, 10th of October. I mean, 7th of October, I left.
1: Oh, you left immediately?
0: Yes, half an hour after the thing started, we had to leave.
1: Was that an order by the genocidal Israelis, or did you make a decision you need to leave because you realized that you're going to be bombarded?
0: Yes, this is what we realized, because my father-in-law knows this area, they're going to start with it now, so we had to leave. Then he just got us a car and he said, 5 minutes, get ready. And then he was right, because the third day, 10th of October, they bombed my house.
1: Sure.
0: And without messaging us, without telling us anything. So it was like, alhamdulillah, we left.
1: Where did you go to after you left your home?
0: My husband's grandmother's house.
1: But you were not safe there either.
0: No way. No way. We moved from this place to this place and running in front of the bombs and carrying my daughter and screaming in the road. And I can't explain to you how hard it was. But again, alhamdulillah, we safe. While I'm telling you, I feel that guilt. I left everything behind. But still, this is Allah's plan.
1: When you heard about your mother having been killed, I presume she was killed in the war as well, and over 100 of your other family members, were you still in Gaza or were you still there?
0: Yes.
1: Were you able to attend any of the funerals?
0: No, till today, till this day, my mom is still under the rubble. Till this day, my family is still...
1: Nobody, they weren't given a proper burial, so to speak.
0: No.
1: Are there any thoughts around perhaps one day when the madness ends to go back and try and dig through that rubble, as horrific as it sounds, and to try and find your loved ones?
0: Of course.
1: And give them a decent burial?
0: Of course.
1: And I can see your eyes are welling up with tears when I ask these questions. I'm so sorry that it's so difficult for you, but this is the only way we can get the true reality, the horror of what's happening, what's happened and continues happening to the people of Gaza. May Allah subhanahu wa ta'ala watch over them.
0: Amen.
1: I sometimes, and I'm sure as do many Muslims, ask, why are the people of Gaza suffering so much? Why does Allah subhanahu wa ta'ala not stop their suffering? But we also know that Allah in His infinite mercy has a reason for everything happening. And we let go and we let Allah subhanahu wa ta'ala take charge of the situation. How are you feeling right now, sitting here talking to me and all of these questions bringing back very vivid memories to you about the genocide?
0: It's just taking me back to every day I lived there, to the smell that we couldn't take it anymore of the rockets, how bad it was for especially our kids, for walking in front of the army and watching our buildings, our homes, our Gaza is destroyed. Like, that's something that you will never understand, because to see everything that you knew, your childhood and everything that you grow up watching, is just on the floor. So that was like it gave me like that hate and anger. I was really angry while I was walking and watching all of that. Like, why? And I was angry at the world also, with the world. Why is it only us? Well, after that, you realize that it's you are the chosen ones, which is alhamdulillah, okay. But at that moment, when you're just watching everything, when you're watching dead people in front of you, when you're watching burned people in the hospital, pieces. My husband is a photographer and he was working. They sent him a message in the beginning of the war. They told him, if you go on the ground, we're going to destroy you and your family. This is what they used to do for the photographers, to stop them from the beginning, which is most of them, they didn't like listen to them. But my husband was worried. Like, he was like, I'm not willing to lose my child. And then he started doing it behind the cameras with his friends. So he was with the guys in a Shifa hospital, and he was helping pieces, bodies, dead people. And he also has another story, like, I don't know, it's just hard. And also for us to walk in front of the army and they left people dead, melted bodies on the floor to show us, like,
1: and they wouldn't allow you to move the bodies.
0: No, you're not allowed to do that. You're not allowed.
1: Did you ever imagine, we know that pre-October the 7th, we the whole world was aware of the fact that the situation in Palestine was very, very dire, that the genocidal Israelis had their eyes and have plans to take over all of Palestine. We know that as you and I are sitting here and talking, that they stormed Al-Aqsa a few days ago, and the plan there is to take over Al-Aqsa and build their Temple of Solomon there. So that is their master plan, to take over yes. all of Palestine, and also to start creeping into Jordan, Lebanon and all of those places. They want to occupy the Middle East. But pre-October the 7th, things were very bad in Palestine, very especially in Gaza. But did you ever imagine it would get to this point?
0: Never. Never. We went through a few wars before. It was like, okay, they just enter, or not enter, they don't even enter with the tanks. This is the first time. They just come to bomb Hamas people where they know where they're staying and all of that. Other things, it was like, okay, but this war destroyed innocent people, killed innocent people for no reason. What are we getting killed for? This is my question. Innocent people, what are they, like, what did we do to the world? What did we do to them to get killed? We don't deserve this at all.
1: Okay, it's 14 after 12 o'clock. Let's go for an ad break. When we come back, we're going to continue this fascinating but horrific story, first-hand account with Malak Mohammed. She is a photographer, influencer and hijabi model from Gaza. We will talk with her after the break, and I can't even tell you how hard it is to sit here interacting with her, because every time I put a question to her, it's like another bomb hitting her, because it brings back such horrific memories to her. But she is going to continue telling the story. It doesn't matter how much of emotional pain she is undergoing, but she believes that she will continue telling the story, inshallah. Stay with us.
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5: 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It's a new beginning. It's a new era. 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
1: And we are talking with the gorgeous Malak Mohammed, photographer, influencer and hijabi model from Gaza. In the first part of the interview, obviously she sketched the horrific situation that she has left behind in Gaza. We're going to talk now to Malak, the woman here in South Africa, what she's hoping to achieve by being here. But all, you know, more importantly, Women's Month is around the corner. Women inspire other women. Let's ask Malak, who was her inspiration, and what is, you know, what is it that that woman has ignited in you that you're still able to carry on?
0: My mom. My mom, who inspired me. She buried her husband with her own hands while the army and the tanks were all over the area. She buried him in a clinic. And the thing in my heart is that this strong woman, how could she do this? Like, okay, she is a strong woman, but she's a soft person. So for me, to see her doing that was something crazy. Like, how could she do it? And after telling me the story, she was telling me that I'm a wife of a shaheed. So you have to stop crying.
1: Right.
0: So that, to me, it means everything. And to all the ladies that who went through everything, including myself, Because after losing my mom, I didn't get a time to be alone. I was in a place full of people. We didn't get time. No one gets the time to cry. I'm telling you, we had to just get up the following day to go find food for our kids, to go find something for ourselves, to cover like a jacket or clothes, whatever, for our kids because winter was coming. So I didn't get time. It wasn't fair for us to live the moment.
1: So it was really, you're talking about lives interrupted, brutally interrupted. And even your view on your mom, when you asked her how could she bury your dad, if she hadn't done it, who would? So you need to really accolade her for what she did, because she wanted to give him as decent a burial as she could.
0: They actually killed him in front of her. They shoot him in front of her. So it's another story also, to shoot him in front of her.
1: And then she had to bury him.
0: And she had to bury him. So see that strength that she got? Like, you don't have time to stop crying or to break down. You have to take this person and bury him. So she had to go through all of that, which is, for me, it's a huge thing to do.
1: Absolutely, absolutely. Let's talk about you, Malak. You're now here in South Africa. You are an influencer. You are also a hijabi model. Has that part of your life come to a standstill? Or have you picked up the pieces here in South Africa and trying to make sense of it and continue with that work?
0: No. It's so hard. Especially, I used to also do, like, to go to restaurants and speak about food and showing all of that, take pictures and that. For me now, I can't do it because people in Gaza, they got no food. And this is, for me, they're following me. And most of my followers are from Gaza. So I can't do this to show them food, to show them how happy I am, which is, I'm not even happy inside. So that's just hard. So I was like, no, let me stop this for now and then wait for the war to end maybe. And then I will try to stand up again and do this again. But till now, I don't have that feeling inside me to do it again. Like, it's just hard.
1: What are you currently doing then?
0: I'm just living and everything is just hard.
1: So all of your work has come to a standstill, your photography, your influencing. But are there stories, are there threads, etc., that you are posting?
0: Yes.
1: That at least people there can kind of get a sense. It would give them hope, wouldn't it? What sort of stuff are you posting as an influencer?
0: So I post about what's happening when they bomb there. I share the videos with me. I tell the truth because other people, as I said before, they think it's a ceasefire now, which is a lie. And now they're carrying on bombing every 2 minutes in Gaza. They burn families and they're still doing this and they're bombing cars. And then they're also innocent people. So I'm sharing this. I share the videos, and also something important, I share the old videos that I have of Gaza because I want people to know how was Gaza before the war, because everyone thinks that Gaza is a place of distractions and all of that. So I'm trying to focus also on this, like, look how beautiful Gaza was before and now how it is. So I share both now and before and whatever happens, like bombs and stuff. Yeah.
1: You do know that here in South Africa and other areas around the world, we have these flotillas that try to bring food and necessary items to the people in Gaza. I think up to now, there's been so very many attempts, but I don't think any of those containers have reached the people of Gaza. But does that give you and the people of Gaza hope?
0: Of course. Did you see the people, how they stand by the beach waiting for them with that hope? I'm telling you, even people in Gaza now, whatever is happening, they still have that hope. We don't lose it. After we lost many, many, many, many people of our families, we still have that hope in our hearts. And we don't give up. We will go back. We will return it. We will return there and we will rebuild our homes. We will rebuild whatever we lost. This is how we grew up, to live our Gaza, to to have that faith that Allah is with us no matter what, even the world, even with, I mean, that the world just, I'm not going to say left us behind, but I say that because I can't see the difference. I can't see that the war is stopped. I can't see this blood is stopped from getting killed.
1: I suppose if the Western world would wake up and stop supplying arms, the US, the UK and other such countries, stop supplying arms to Israel, then there is hope for the people of Gaza. You are hopeful you will go back. But as you speak about hope and going back to rebuild Gaza, the one thought that comes to my mind is right at the beginning of the war up till now, the genocidal Israelis continue to target innocent women and children. So that does tell you what their aim is. They are wanting to ethnic cleanse the area. They want to annihilate all Palestinians if they can, and this is one way of doing it, is by killing the children, so there won't be a future generation of Palestinians. Yes. Very much like the story of Nabi Musa and Fir'aun back in the day, where Fir'aun killed all of the boy children to actually wipe out future generations of that nation. Very same thing happening in Palestine, in Gaza. How do you feel about it, and how do other young people in Gaza respond to that? And then let's look at all the expats around the world. Are you coming together as a force to try and support each other, knowing that one day you will go back to Gaza?
0: So now the moms who is losing their babies, they stand, and the fathers, they stand up while they lost the baby or their kids. They say, they just tell the world on the news, we're going to get more babies. We're going to make more babies to get lots of babies to grow up and to fight back.
1: Oh.
0: We won't stop. Even if you go back to Gaza now, you can see lots of them. They just get giving birth and they're getting babies. And the question is, everyone asked me, like, but you guys are getting killed. Why are you making babies? They don't understand why. Who's going to defend us in the future? There is a future for us, and Palestine will be free one day and soon. So we need the kids to grow up. We need our babies to grow up. That's our main reason to get more babies, which is the world that is just making fun of it, because it doesn't make sense to them, but it makes sense to us.
1: Alhamdulillah. We're going to wrap up now. What other very strong message do you want to leave with our viewers and listeners today?
0: I want us all to stand together, to be united, to stand up, to care for Gaza, to show the world that the war is still happening. There's so many people are getting killed today, and after 2 minutes, this is not stopping. We need all to be together, and we have to share everything and to show them that care that we have, and to help them with any way that we can. Money, which is the most important thing there, because everything is expensive. If you can send money to anyone or to any family, which is, it means a lot to them. And the most important thing also, to show them that they're not alone, which is I felt when I was there. I was asking, where's the world? I'm alone. I'm like, I have people in South Africa. I know people in South Africa, but I can't see anyone is doing anything.
1: Have you noticed since you've come to South Africa that we're very pro-Palestine?
0: Yes.
1: Our hearts are with the people of Palestine.
0: Yes.
1: And every town or city you go to in South Africa, there's some group or other, whether it's a women's group just having a cake sale to raise money for Palestine, or whether it's a huge event trying to drum up support for Palestine. Does that give you hope?
0: It's the main reason that I'm not leaving this country.
1: Alhamdulillah.
0: And I really appreciate everything that's happening. And even the event that I'm going this next month. I did it last year also.
1: Okay.
0: So I'm doing it again. And what, like every time I go speak about Gaza, I feel like people wants to hear. People are standing there. They're doing something, which is, I feel they are with me. They can feel this pain. Okay, they didn't go through it, but they are willing to listen to me, which is, I really appreciate it.
1: Subhanallah. Go well, our du'as and support with you, your family, and all of Gaza. Yeah. Continue what you're doing, because you are putting across a very important message, not only to us here in South Africa, but to the rest of the world. It's been my honor to meet you today, and may Allah subhanahu wa ta'ala accept all of your efforts, inshallah, and Palestine will be free.
0: Inshallah.

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1: 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Once again, assalamu alaikum wa rahmatullahi wa barakatuh to the listeners of Channel Islam, to the listeners from different parts of the globe, mothers, sisters, brothers in Islam, respected ulama. All praises are due to Allah subhanahu wa ta'ala, Allah subhanahu wa ta'ala, who through His infinite mercy, compassion, kindness, grandeur, magnificence has created us in the Ummah of Rasulullah sallallahu alaihi wasallam, and has bestowed us with this beautiful month of Rajab, and thereafter, inshallah, Sha'ban, and inshallah, if Allah permits us, and our dua is with each and every one of us, witness the beautiful month of Ramadan. However, my topic for today is the month of Rajab. The benefits of this month of Rajab leading into Sha'ban and inshallah eventually into Ramadan, preparation in this month of Rajab, and also removal of some misunderstandings that people have regarding this month of Rajab. Respected listeners, many misunderstandings are current among the people, amongst the masses, regarding the month of Rajab. It is necessary that we understand the true facts about this. The practice of Rasulullah sallallahu alaihi wasallam on sighting the moon of Rajab, what is proved about this one, respected listeners, on the basis of authentic ahadith from Nabi sallallahu alaihi 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that is, Allahumma barik lana fi Rajab wa Sha'ban wa balighna ila Ramadan wa balighna Ramadan. Allahumma barik lana, O Allah, grant us blessings in the month of Rajab wa Sha'ban, and grant us blessings in the month of Sha'ban, wa balighna Ramadan, and make us reach the month, the auspicious month of Ramadan. In other words, respected listeners, extend the days of our life that we may overtake the month of Ramadan during our lifetime. Thus the believers anxiously waited for the arrival of the sacred month of Ramadan. This dua is proved from Nabi sallallahu alaihi wasallam on the basis of an authentic hadith. So it is an act of sunnah. And if anyone as yet did not recite this dua in the beginning, when the moon of Rajab was sighted, he should do so now. And I will repeat it. Allahumma barik lana fi Rajab wa Sha'ban wa balighna Ramadan. O Allah, bless us in the month of Rajab and Sha'ban, and let us witness the month of Ramadan. Respected listeners, we have to understand that there is no place in the Sharia for the many customs that have become vogue and manifest among people during this month. When it comes to the virtues of the night of Miraj, no proof is available for the virtues of the night of Miraj. It has been widely circulated about the night of the 27th of Rajab that it is the night of Miraj, which should be passed like the night of power. That is the night of Rajab, we should pass it just like the night of Qadr is so important, we should pass the night of Rajab. Unfortunately, people believe that the virtues of the night of Miraj are more or less like those of the night of power. I've also seen a board with a writing thereupon mentioning that the night of Miraj is more virtuous than the night of Qadr, Laylatul Qadr, the night of power, which is more virtuous than 1,000 months. For this night, people have invented certain forms of prayer, that is the night of Miraj, to be offered with specific recitations and styles. And because this is a global station, it goes to many countries, we are talking of people from different parts of the globe that unfortunately engage in such activities. It should be well understood, respected listeners, that all these customs on the night of Miraj are baseless practices, having no place in the Islamic Sharia. There is a difference of opinion, however, about the exact date of the night of Miraj. There is a difference of opinion. First of all, respected listeners, it is not certain that the 27th of Rajab is the night in which Rasulullah sallallahu alaihi wasallam performed the Miraj, or we can say the celestial ascension from Makkah al-Mukarramah to Bayt al-Muqaddas and from Bayt al-Muqaddas to the seven heavens and beyond. There are various narrations on this point. According to some of these, Nabi sallallahu alaihi wasallam performed Miraj in the month of Rabiul Awwal. And according to some scholars, in the month of Rajab is when the Miraj took place. Difference of opinion. Still, some other narrations mention other months, respected listeners. So there is no certainty about the exact date of the night of Miraj. Why was the date of Miraj not preserved? You may think for yourself that if the night of Miraj had been a special night with special laws, with special ibadat, with special injunctions about it, like the night of Laylatul Qadr, the month and date of its occurrence must have been preserved. As this was not done, it is not right to specify with any certainty the 27th of Rajab as the night of Miraj. However, respected listeners, it was a splendid night. Most certainly, Miraj took place, but there is a difference of opinion, understand very well, with regards to when it took place. It definitely did take place, and it was a splendid event in the Muslim calendar, as well as it was a splendid night. Whatever the date of its occurrence, it cannot be denied that it was a splendid and wonderful night in which Allah Jalla Jalaluhu, Almighty Allah Subhanahu Wa Ta'ala, conferred on Nabi Sallallahu Alaihi Wasallam, Tajdar Medina, the unique honor of inviting Rasulullah Sallallahu Alaihi Wasallam to his elevated court. Indeed, very splendid and marvelous was it night about whose magnificence no Muslim can feel the slightest doubts. The night of Miraj, respected listeners, occurred 18 times during Rasulullah sallallahu alayhi wa sallam's life. The event of Mi'raj took place in the fifth year of his prophethood, meaning when Nabi sallallahu alayhi wa sallam received prophethood, Nabi sallallahu alayhi wa sallam was at the age of 40. And Mi'raj took place in the fifth year of his prophethood, which meant that it took place in the 45th, when Nabi sallallahu alayhi wa sallam was 45 years old, in the fifth year of Hijrah, or in the fifth year of prophethood. And Nabi sallallahu alayhi wa sallam's lifespan was 63 years. So if Mi'raj took place when Nabi sallallahu alayhi wa sallam was still in Makkah at the age of 45, and Nabi sallallahu alayhi wa sallam passed away when he was 63 years old, we find that there is a difference of 18 years. This means that after this unique event, Nabi sallallahu alayhi wa sallam lived in this world for 18 years. During this long period of 18 years, from 45, 46, 47, 48, 49, 50 years, up to 63 years, this long period of 18 years after it took place, there is no evidence, respected listeners, that Rasulullah sallallahu alayhi wa sallam ever issued any special injunctions about the night of Mi'raj or made arrangements for its celebration or advised the Muslim Ummah to keep vigil on this night in devotion, which carries more reward. There is no evidence, respected listeners, of any such law of Rasulullah sallallahu alayhi wa sallam, nor did he himself do anything to celebrate this night, nor did he even ask the Sahaba, the noble companions, to do so, nor did the companions arrange in this night any celebration on their own accounts. After the sad demise of Rasulullah sallallahu alayhi wa sallam, his noble companions, may Allah be pleased with them, radiallahu anhum, lived in the world after Rasulullah sallallahu alayhi wa sallam for about 100 years. During the entire period of this one century, respected listeners, there is no proof of even a single incident in which the noble companions, radiallahu anhum, took care to celebrate the night of the 27th of Rajab. It is an innovation, a bid'ah, to declare something as part of deen, as an act of sunnah, or to treat it as sunnah, which neither Rasulullah sallallahu alayhi wa sallam nor the companions radiallahu anhum ever did. There is not a greater fool than he who says, never mind, I shall do that because I know more. وَنَعُوذُ بِاللَّهِ, may Allah forbid. I know more what this person says. There is not a greater fool than he who says, never mind, I shall do that because I know more than Nabi sallallahu alayhi wa sallam, which night carries greater virtue. وَنَعُوذُ بِاللَّهِ. Or I have greater enthusiasm for devotion, and that I shall do what the Sahaba radiallahu anhum did not do. What a fool. And there can't be a greater fool than that person who says and does these things, which he, Nabi sallallahu alayhi wa sallam, did not do himself, as well as the Sahaba, the noble companions of Nabi sallallahu alayhi wa sallam, did not do. Who has greater knowledge of deen, respected listeners, than the companions, than the noble companions, radiallahu anhu? So far as deen and faith is concerned, iman is concerned, it is a fact that the Sahaba, then the Tabi'een, then the Tabi'e Tabi'een, knew and followed iman they knew and followed Deen more thoroughly and sincerely than all others. He is really a madman who claims to know more of Deen, to have greater enthusiasm for it, or to be more worshipful than these reverend, pious personalities of Islam. It is a bidah, respected listeners, to devote to special forms of worship on this night of Miraj. It is therefore bidah to arrange for special forms of worship during this night. Worship and devotion are good. There is no harm if one keeps vigil for the purpose of worship on this night and in other nights, but no special emphasis should be laid on worship on this particular night, because this night of the 27th of Rajab has no distinction over other nights. Like a poet says in Urdu, Har raat qadar ki raat hai, agar tu qadar par aa jaye. There is, every night is a valuable night if we really know the value of every night. When it comes to fasting on the 27th of Rajab, this is also not proven, respected listeners. Some people fast on the 27th of Rajab and believe that fasting on this day has the same virtues as the fasting on the days of Ashura, that is, the days of Muharram, the 9th, 10th, and 11th of Muharram, as well as has the same virtue as the day of Arafah on the 9th of Dhul-Hijjah. There is one or two weak narratives about this, but no one is proved, none of them are proved by authentic evidences. Hazrat Farooq radiallahu anhu, the great, stopped this bid'ah. Hazrat Umar Farooq radiallahu anhu, respected listeners, the great Khalifa, stopped this innovation. Some person started fasting on the 27th of Rajab during his Khilafat, when Hazrat Umar Farooq radiallahu anhu was the vicegerent, was the Khalifa. When he came to know that some persons take special care to fast on the 27th of Rajab, he went out to stop this bid'ah, this innovation, as he could not tolerate the slightest deviation from the true path of Iman. He approached everyone suspected of fasting. He approached everyone, respected listeners, suspected of fasting, and asked him to eat something before him to ensure that the man was not fasting. He did this to impress upon the people that the fasting on that day had no special virtue, and it was a bidah, it was an innovation. Fasting on this day was just like fasting on any other day. He took the scare and trouble to eradicate from among the people the practice of bid'ah, so that they may not add to or take from Deen anything of their own free will. What harm is there, respected listeners, in keeping night vigil? Some people ask, what sin did we commit if we stayed up at night to worship on that specific night and fasted during the 27th of Rajab? Did we commit theft? Did we commit adultery? Did we commit a felony? Did we drink wine? We only devoted ourselves to worship during the night and fasted during the day. What harm is there? Respected listeners, Deen, faith, Iman is the name of obedience and following of injunctions and following the commandments of Allah Ta'ala. Hazrat Umar Farooq radiallahu anhu told the people that Almighty Allah subhanahu wa ta'ala did not prescribe fasting on that day, and the real vice, the real evil lies in self-invented practices. And we have to realize that the essence of deen and iman, faith, consists in the obedience to the injunctions of the sharia. Allah Ta'ala demands absolute obedience. Salat, prayer, fasting, etc. are worships only when Allah Ta'ala commands His servants to perform these acts of worship. These are ibadat, these are worships, only when Allah wants us. Allah wants His servants to perform these acts of worship. That is why Allah demands absolute obedience, respectively. It is also worship and devotion when Allah Ta'ala commands to shun them. It will be going against deen if one does something as worship of his own free will. It will be going against deen, we have to understand very well. If one does something as ibadat, as worship of his own free will, which Allah Ta'ala has not prescribed. The essence of deen, respected listeners, is obedience, is being obedient and following of deen. If Allah lets people know this truth, then the practices of bid'ah shall be uprooted. Now, if anyone gives special importance to fasting on this date, he is willfully committing an excess in the matter of deen and is thus inventing a fake deen of his own. To fast on this date, from this point of view, is not lawful, the 27th of Rajab. There is, however, no objection to fasting on this date by a man who fasts as he does usually on other days. If it is added to normally fast and the 27th of Rajab happens to be that day which he normally fasts, then it is fine. It is, however, a bidah to fast on the 27th of Rajab under the misconception or the mistaken impression that it is more virtuous. It is an act of sunnah, which it is certainly not, and that it is desirable and it carries greater and better reward. One should realize this, that it is, however, a bidah to fast on this day under the mistaken impression that fasting on the 27th of Rajab is more virtuous, or it is an act of sunnah, which it is certainly not, respected listeners, and that it is desirable and it carries greater and better reward. The truth, we have to understand that Allah subhanahu wa ta'ala, respected listeners, has sent us into this world for a purpose. The month of Rajab is an introduction to this holy month of Ramadan. It is therefore necessary for us to keep ourselves prepared in advance for this month. Nabi sallallahu alayhi wa sallam made dua for his ummah and drawn attention to the blessings of Ramadan 3 months before its coming, so that we should be able to amend our program of life in order to devote to piety and righteousness in the sacred month to the best of our capacity. Respected listeners, We have to understand that Allah subhanahu wa ta'ala has granted the people of Iman and the people of Islam, Allah subhanahu wa ta'ala has granted them barakah. To no one else has Allah subhanahu wa ta'ala granted this blessing. And this word that I'm saying, blessing, is very, very weak. There is no perfect or there is no English translation for this word. Allah subhanahu wa ta'ala did not grant this barakah to the non-Muslims, to the non-believers. This barakah has only been granted and will only be understood to those people who have Iman and people who have Islam. There is no equivalent English word, respected listeners, for the word barakah, blessings. It is, like I said previously, a very weak meaning of barakah.

say المنافع كثيرة. What is actually بركة؟ المنافع الكثيرة بأسباب القليلة. That is what a little means. Allah will give you the tawfiq of achieving great benefit. For example, a mu'min, a believer, earns a basic salary. And obviously being a believer, he's obedient to Allah subhanahu wa ta'ala. And with this basic salary that he earns, alhamdulillah, he fulfills all his needs. Because he's a mu'min and he's obedient, Allah gives him barakah. On the other hand, we have a person who earns a huge salary. $50,000, $100,000, $200,000 a month. But there is no barakah in this person's wealth. Why? Unfortunately, in the middle of the month, he is already broke. Then, in the middle of the month, he has to live on plastic money. He is broke already because he's living beyond his means. He is earning such a fat salary, a huge salary. But he buys things he does not need with money. He thinks he has, but he does not have. To impress people he does not know. So when he comes to the middle of the month, although he is earning so much, he is already a broke Johnny, like they say in English. Then he has to live, unfortunately, on plastic money, on credit cards issued by various banks, and credit cards from not one bank, but many banks. And they are proud to display them. According to the banks, they issue these credit cards because you have a good credit rating. They want to make us slaves of the world, respected listeners. They want to make us their slaves. So they issue these cards. They post it to you for free. In fact, they even deliver it to you in your door. Why? Because with this plastic money, these credit cards, we unfortunately spend wildly. And then unfortunately one falls into the trap of interest. A person then pays and pays, and he only pays the interest amount. The capital amount is not even coming down. If he took a 50,000 rand loan, we find that the interest just goes up and he's paying 5,000-10,000 a month, but he's just paying the interest portion out. He spends without thinking because he has these credit cards. This is what they want to do. It is financial cancer, respective listeners. Having credit cards is financial cancer, yes. On the other hand, if a person does have fiscal, as they call it, discipline, financial discipline, it is okay otherwise. Otherwise, it is better for him to cut that credit card up. But if he's a person with discipline and he uses it correctly and wisely, and he's a disciplined person, it will be okay. Or rather have a debit card, which will even be better. Otherwise, unfortunately, we will become the slave of this world, and we will be entrapped in interest for the rest of our lives. Nabi sallallahu alaihi wasallam said, respected listeners, La'na Rasulullah sallallahu alaihi wasallam akilu riba wa mukilahu. Nabi sallallahu alaihi wasallam said that the curse of Nabi sallallahu alaihi wasallam is on the person who takes interest and the one who gives interest. La'na Rasulullah akilu riba. The one who takes interest as well as the one who gave the interest. Therefore, respected listeners, this is no joke. This interest

0: this debt, well, it is humiliation in the day and it will give you sleepless nights. Yes, we will have sleepless nights. This is the punishment only in the world. And the hereafter, the punishment is much more severe, is worse. Why do we overspend? People are earning big salaries but are living on credit. Why is the need? Why are we spending and buying things to impress who? But the ordinary working class person is making ends meet. He is making, alhamdulillah, ends meet. On that salary, on that minimum salary, which maybe earns maybe 1/10 or 10% of that person that is earning. So,
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5: I want to talk to you about what is the reality of sihr. Why does it occur? What is the haqiqa, we call it in Arabic. Where does it come from? Sihr is very easy to understand if you understand the psychology and the physical differences that men have from jinn. If you understand the jinn and the world of the jinn, you will understand sihr. Because sihr is the overlap between the world of men and the world of jinn. Very briefly, jinn, as we know, are created from, the Arabic calls it a fire that doesn't have a smokeless fire. Okay? And if you want to be technical, we can call it a type of energy. So the jinn has potential to go at the speed of light, essentially. The jinn has the potential to go through physical barriers because the jinn is not material. The jinn is not flesh and blood. The jinn is not matter. The jinn is energy. So the jinn can go through material at the speed of light. And the jinn, because it doesn't have a form, a lot of people say, what does a jinn look like? What does a ghost look like? What does it look like? And the response is, it doesn't look like anything. It can take on any shape. It's not a physical matter. It can take any shape it wants to and be a man, be a dog, be anything. It doesn't have a particular shape. So the jinn has the physical power to be much faster than man and to go through physical barriers because it's energy. Like we have the waves of the telephone come through the walls of the masjid, so too the jinn can go through and come out, not a problem. Additionally, the jinn, very interestingly enough, and we learned this from the story of Suleiman, it has a very, very amazing power. I say Einstein's theory is proven in the story of Suleiman. In the story of Suleiman, we learn that the jinn even has the power to transform matter into energy and to take that energy from one place to another and re-transform it back into matter. In other words, E equals mc² can be proven in its own way. In other words, what can the jinn do? According to the story of Suleiman, the jinn went from Jerusalem and to Yemen, and took the, or promised to do this, and said, I can bring the throne back to you before you stand up, right? So the jinn said, I can go all the way to Yemen, and within a millisecond, before you stand up is a millisecond, within a millisecond, I will bring that throne. The throne would have been bigger than this podium behind us, bigger than this stage. It's a throne that was magnificent. Allah says in the Quran, وَلَهَا عَرْشٌ عَظِيمٌ. The jinn said, I'll bring it back for you by the time you stand up, and you'll have it in front of you. And the throne would have come, I mean, you're not going to see the chair flying in the sky. The jinn would have taken the throne and somehow, in a way that Allah knows best, take it in its hidden energy form, and then bring it all the way to Jerusalem, and then retransform it back into the throne. The jinn had the capacity to do that. The fact that Allah mentions, the fact that this was impressive, the fact that all of the jinn, only one stood up, it kinda sorta shows this is the pinnacle of what a jinn can do. This isn't your average run-of-the-mill jinn. This isn't the jinn living in Dallas or Houston or California. This is one of the most strongest jinns of the entire world, if not the strongest, telling Sulaiman, I can do that. But the concept is there. The jinn can go super fast speed, and the jinn can go through objects. And therefore, when a jinn is able to tell you something that's happening in another part of the world, what's so surprising? Imagine if you had a cell phone and you're speaking to somebody on the other side of the world, and the guy tells you what's happening as he describes it. Would you be surprised? No. Similarly, if the jinn is able to just go and tell you there's a hidden treasure over there, why is that surprising? The jinn lives for 1,000 years, maybe on average, or longer than that. Jinns live much longer than men. And so, if some man buries a treasure in the middle of the desert, some jinn knows about it, and they'll tell the word, oh, there's a treasure over there. And when it's handy, a jinn is going to say, oh, there's treasure buried over there. He's going to say it to his, you know, magician or whatnot, and eventually they will find it. So the jinns have capabilities we do not have. They are faster than men. They are more powerful than men. The average jinn is more powerful than the average man. Again, that doesn't mean they're super powerful. That doesn't mean they're infinitely powerful. Only Allah Azza wa Jal is infinitely powerful. But the average jinn is physically stronger than the average man. I myself have seen a little lady, petite lady, 5 foot tall, literally. It's just a young teenager possessed by jinn. We were doing ruqya on her, and 10 men were holding her down. At least seven, when I say ten, seven men were holding her down, and she's struggling to throw all of them off. And my friend was there in the audience as well, and he grabbed her. He had to, because she was harming people. He grabbed her, what do you call this lock? What do you call that when you grab from behind? Huh? The body lock, right? Right? Like that one. He grabbed her from behind because she was punching men and everything. And this is a little lady. She took her head and she whammed right back on his nose. And the guy is like, what's going on here? So this is, I saw with my own eyes, 5 foot. And she became more powerful than seven men. But in the end, seven, eight men eventually did bring her down. She wasn't stronger than all of them. Physically, stronger than the average man, but still manageable. You can bring them down. It's not as if they're all powerful and whatnot. Only Allah is all powerful. So these are there physically. They can do things we don't understand. But it's just like a horse can gallop faster than us. Like an elephant is stronger than us. The only thing that freaks us out is that the jinn is invisible to our eyes. Allah says in the Quran, إِنَّهُ يَرَاكُمْ هُوَ وَقَبِيلُهُ مِنْ حَيْثُ لَا تَرَوْنَهُمْ. They see you from a paradigm you cannot see them from. They can choose when to show themselves to you. They can see you from their world. We cannot see them unless they choose to show us their world. So there's nothing to be scared about. Allah gave them certain powers He didn't give us. Like He gave animals other powers He didn't give us. But Allah blessed us over the jinn. How do we know this? وَإِذْ قُلْنَا لِلْمَلَائِكَةِ اسْجُدُوا لِآدَمَ فَسَجَدُوا إِلَّا إِبْلِيسَ. Allah told the jinn to prostrate to Adam. Allah preferred the Adam over and Bani Adam over Malaika and jinn. وَلَقَدْ كَرَّمْنَا بَنِي آدَمَ. Bani Adam have been lifted up and put on the pedestal in the hierarchy of things, and the angels and the jinn were told to bow down to Adam. Adam is superior to the jinn. Why? Because Adam has something far greater than physical strength, than speed, than going at the speed of light. Adam has intellect, and jinns don't have that level of intellect. And this shows us, by the way, the power of the mind is more blessed than the power of the body. The mind is more important than physical strength. Allah blessed Adam with a greater intellect, a greater fahm. عَلَّمَ الْإِنسَانَ مَا لَمْ يَعْلَمْ. 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The angel said, سُبْحَانَكَ لَا عِلْمَ لَنَا إِلَّا مَا عَلَّمْتَنَا. So Adam was blessed over the malaika and over the jinn because of the power of the aql, because of the fahm that Allah subhanahu wa ta'ala gave. And therefore, intellectually speaking, the jinn are nowhere near as intelligent as men are. Some have said they are like children in their intellect compared to men. And that's one of the reasons why they're so stubborn, as every Raqi knows. Just stubborn, like a toddler throwing a tantrum and not wanting to give up. Hours go by and they're not going to give up. That stubbornness is because of their intellectual capabilities. So the Bani Adam are more intelligent than the jinn, and Allah has blessed them above the jinn. Therefore, the jinns from the very beginning have had what modern psychologists call an inferiority complex. Jinns suffer from a severe inferiority complex because the jinns felt, hey, I should have been there. Allah Azza wa Jal tells us in the Quran that Iblis says, أَنَا خَيْرٌ مِّنْ. That was supposed to be me. Why did you tell Adam to be the one on the podium? I'm the one that's supposed to be there, right? So the jinns always wanted to be number one. The jinns always wanted to be the best, but they're not. So they suffer from an inferiority complex. Now, given the fact that they have an inferiority complex, and yet they are stronger and faster and physically more powerful than men, what is the net result? The net result is there is a world, and that world was a fitna that Allah taught to early man. The story of Babel in Babylon, right? وَاتَّبَعُوا مَا تَتْلُوا الشَّيَاطِينُ عَلَى مُلْكِ سُلَيْمَانُ وَمَا كَفَرَ سُلَيْمَانُ وَلَكِنَّ الشَّيَاطِينَ كَفَرُوا يُعَلِّمُونَ النَّاسَ السِّحْرَ وَمَا أُنزِلَ عَلَى الْمَلَكَيْنِ بِبَابِلَ هَارُوتَ وَمَارُوتَ وَمَا يُعَلِّمَانِ مِنْ أَحَدٍ حَتَّى يَقُولَ إِنَّمَا نَحْنُ فِتْنَةٌ فَلَا تَكْفُرْ. In the nutshell of a story, that Harut and Marut were angels that Allah sent to the ancient city of Babylon. 5,000 years ago or 10,000 years ago, the earliest city of mankind was Babylon. And Allah sent two angels to inform mankind, because this is ilm al-ghayb. Mankind would never have known at all that we can communicate with the jinn. So Allah sent Harut and Marut. And Harut and Marut were angels. And they taught mankind that we are a test from Allah. Do not come close to us. We are a test from Allah. Literally, like the warning signs, you know, the carbon radioactive dating. Do not come close. The angels are telling them, our job is to test you. Get out of here. Don't listen to us. But what were they going to test them with? The knowledge of how to communicate with the jinn. So they explained a methodology. And they said, if you follow us, if you listen to us, this is kufr. إِنَّمَا نَحْنُ فِتْنَةٌ فَلَا تَكْفُرْ. So all of the methodologies and mechanisms to call out to the jinn, they are madhabs that go back to this origin. Because they're different madhabs. You have the Ouija board, you have the dolls, what is it called? The voodoo dolls, okay? You have the knots that are blown. These are all different madhabs that all go back to the experiences of the Sahara, of the magicians, that goes back to the origin of Harut and Marut in the city of Babylon. So initially man was taught, this is what you do. If you wanted to call the jinn, and if you call the jinn, it is kufr, don't do it. Mankind didn't care. They said, we want to do it. And thus magic began. What is magic therefore? Magic, as I said, sihr, is the intersection of the world of men with the world of jinn. These two worlds are not meant to be intersected. These two worlds are meant to be separate. And if an accidental crossing takes place, it is easier to repel, as any Raqi knows. If a jinn comes into our world and causes some fitna and fasad on its own, it's much easier to repel rather than sihr. Because what sihr is the following. Listen to me, 5 minutes and you will understand magic, and inshallah never be scared of it for the rest of your lives. Magic is an evil person who has sold his soul to the devil in order for the shayateen to perform some tricks for him. It's like you feed your horse or your pony to go gallop fast. The only difference is you're not feeding a horse or pony. You are feeding a demon, a shaitan. And the difference is that what the sahir is doing is giving the jinn the one thing that the jinn wants. What does the jinn want? Your American Express card with expiration date? Your cash? What is the jinn going to do with your cash? What is the jinn going to do with your money? They don't have currency in the jinn world. What does the jinn want? What has it always wanted? Sisters, I want to ask you, what did the jinn want? Superiority. So how are they going to get it? What do you have to do? Lower yourself in front of the demon. You have to become the slave of the jinn. The biggest myth I want to destroy is the false idea that the sahir controls the jinn. Nothing could be further from the truth. It is the jinn that controls the sahir. The magician is a filthy, evil, disgusting creature of a human, excuse of a human, that has sold itself and its dignity and its izzah and its iman and its taqwa in order to do sacrilegious deeds for the demon. And that's why these things of get a toad of a, you know, eye of a newt and go to the graveyard at 3 a.m. and get the blood of a donkey. Why? Because the jinn wants to see that sahir humiliate himself. Go to the graveyard at 3 a.m. Do tawaf around the grave. Who's going to do that? Only somebody who has sold himself to the devil. So the shaitan feels a sense of ego. Look what I can make this guy do. Right? Run him around with the tip of my finger. Do whatever I tell him to do. So the sahir becomes the worshipper of the jinn, not the other way around. How can a human being control the jinn? How can anybody believe this? By what will a human control the jinn? Whips? Chains? What? How will a human control the jinn? There is nothing that the human has that the jinn can be controlled by. That's what Allah gave to Sulaiman. No other person has that power. The jinn controls the human emotionally. It tells the human, do this, do this, do this. The human does it. In return, what does the jinn do? Some tricks and trades to make the magician happy. You want me to go and harm somebody? I'll go harm somebody. Now you gotta go and worship me in this manner. You want me to go plant some bad stuff in a person's house or possess a body or break up a marriage? Okay, I'll go do that. And now you continue to worship me. The jinn does something utterly trivial for its world. In its world, it just does something that it is physically capable of doing. Allah gave the jinn certain natural powers to be invisible, to be super fast, to do things hidden manner. For example, the most common type of magic is يُفَرِّقُونَ بِهِ بَالْمَرْءِ وَزَوْجِهِ, where a husband and wife are not able to have a happy marriage. And if conjugal relations are attempted, perhaps something supernatural, perhaps the husband feels a physical pressure, perhaps something happens. These are things that are manifestations of the jinn. It's not that difficult for the jinn to push a man back. How is that difficult? Why are we scared of the jinn? The jinn is simply like a bug, an insect. You understand it has certain irritable qualities, but you understand it. It's not something you need to be like supernaturally terrified of. If you understand that the magician is the one selling himself to the jinn, and the jinn is returning the favor, and so why is the magician doing it? The magician wants your money. The magician lives in our world. So you go to the magician and you pay the magician in American Express. He'll accept American Express, okay? He'll accept Visa and credit card. He'll accept cash in any currency. Give me $100 and I'll do the potion. You give the guy $100 and the magician will do the potions that the jinn wants. And then the jinn will then go and basically listen to the magician only because it wants more worship being done. Now, another thing we need to know is that jinns work in gangs. Jinns are the mafia. So the magician approaches the godfather, the don. Okay? The jinn approaches the don, the godfather. And the godfather sends its minions. Generally, not the one that is approached isn't the one that will go and do the sending. It's the, you know, the worker class of the jinn. They're the ones that are sent, right? Because the godfather jinn has an entire mafia under his disposal. Thousands and thousands of jinn. And you just send the jinn, so that jinn will then be persistent for years, decades, and live in your house, cause issues. And that jinn is getting whatever recognition, and I don't know their internal currency, but it's getting a benefit from the dawn, right? It's getting something from the big guy, and so it's doing what it does, and a lot of times it's also scared of the big guy. A lot of times it's terrified of the big guy. Once I was doing ruqya, I said to the jinn, after a long time, why are you still here? Just leave. And the jinn said, I can't leave. I said, why? Just leave. And the jinn said, I'm scared. If I go, then he will kill me. Who is going to kill you? The one who put me here. The one who brought me here. Meaning the head jinn, whatever the dawn would be. I'm scared he's going to kill me. He's going to hurt me. So I have to stay here. So internally, they're doing whatever they can and they're getting it done. So bottom line, sihr is merely the intersection of the world of men and the world of jinn. Once you understand the reality of this world, you should not be scared of it in the slightest. It is a nuisance. It is an irritation, but it's not something that brings about supernatural fear. Also, realize this, that the jinn is absolutely terrified of Allah and the name of Allah and the dhikr of Allah and the speech of Allah. The jinn is terrified. And that is why, if ever in your life you feel the presence of a jinn, you see something supernatural, it will be terrified if your bravery is manifested to it because of Allah subhanahu wa ta'ala. The fact that you have no fear, and I have experienced this, and I know all of the raqis in the audience know this firsthand. You stare at it straight, and you just say, as the Prophet ﷺ taught us to say, memorize this phrase, Bismillah, Ana Abdullah, Ukhruj Aduwallah. Three phrases, memorize them. Bismillah, in the name of Allah, I'm not powerful, I'm not going to do anything, I am connecting with Allah. Bismillah, I am the servant of Allah. I speak with Allah's name now. I'm not speaking in my name. I speak in the name of Allah. Get out, O enemy of Allah. You say this with firmness, and you will see. I hope it protects all of you. I hope you don't see. But if that ever happens, now, the opposite, and I understand it's a bit terrifying, but put yourself now in the psychology of the jinn. If you start wailing, screaming, cowering, what have you done, brothers and sisters? What have you done to the psychology of the jinn? Louder. Empowered it. Empowered it. That's exactly what it wants to see. You groveling in the corner, terrified. That's what gives it the power. And that's why hadith in Abu Dawood, our Prophet ﷺ said, there was a man who was on his camel, and the camel for no reason reared backward and was about to throw the man off. And the camel said, La'natullahi ala shaytan. Allah's curse be on shaytan. The Prophet said, don't say that. When you say that, shaytan becomes so big, he's bigger than a house. Because you have mentioned him as the cause of your animal rearing upwards. Rather, listen to this, say Bismillah, and shaitan will shrink until he's smaller than an ant. This hadith shows us, when you connect with Allah subhanahu wa ta'ala, what you're doing is you are shrinking the power of the jinn. You're eliminating the power of the jinn. The only issue comes with this, we conclude, I know much more can be said. With sihr, it's not that easy to kick it out because there's a binding that takes place. There's a knot that has happened. There's some type of issue. So it requires long sessions with a professional or yourself. Feel free to do it with yourself as well, but just know what you're doing. Ask us an expert or whatnot, and you can do ruqya on yourself. There is no easy way to battle sihr. Have you guys done the symptoms of sihr? Have you done the symptoms of sihr? Number one symptom of sihr is bizarre, scary dreams. Number two symptom of sihr is you feel somebody is there when nobody is there. You have, you're conscious, there's an entity or a power. Number three symptom of sihr is inexplicable problems or disasters that cannot be explained. Okay? Anything that science can explain, medicine can explain, is not sihr. You go to the doctor says, oh, you have this issue. That's not sihr. If the doctor can analyze it and the doctor tells you this is the problem, that's not sihr. Sihr is supernatural problem. Sihr, it doesn't make any sense. You wake up and there are bruises on your back. You wake up, there's marks here. You're having constant miscarriages. And the doctor's like, everything is normal. I've done all the tests. And there's constant miscarriages for no reason. And every doctor scratching their heads, you're totally normal. And the third week, fourth week, you know, always there's a miscarriage around the same time frame. This is a symptom of sihr, that you don't know what's going on. Between husband and wife, everything seems fine. And then all of a sudden, when there's some romance, all of a sudden extreme anger or inexplicable feelings or pushing or whatnot. These are supernatural symptoms. When these exist, and only when you find them. Otherwise, if these symptoms don't exist, it's not sihr. I have to say this. Most of what we think is sihr is our imagination. It's not actual sihr. So, if you are not sure about a supernatural sign, then assume it is not sihr. There has to be something palpable. Bottom line with this, we conclude, don't be scared of these entities. They are creatures of Allah like all other creatures. And if you turn to Allah, you are more powerful than these creatures. These creatures are terrified of iman, of taqwa, of dhikr, of the Quran. They can't stand it. And if you show fear, that fear empowers them. If your heart is trembling, cover it up and speak with a voice and say, Bismillah, I speak to you in the name of Allah. I am the servant of Allah. Get out of here, enemy of Allah. You say this with iman and thiqa, and you are going to be the one who is powerful. Allah says in the Quran, وَلَا يُفْلِحُ السَّاحِرُ حَيْثُ أَتَى. The magician will never be successful wherever he comes. The one who does dhikr and the Quran, the one who turns to Allah, will always be the one who wins over sihr in the short and in the long run. May Allah Azza wa Jal protect all of us and our families and loved ones. May Allah Subhanahu wa Ta'ala allow there to be barriers between us and the world of the shayateen. May Allah Subhanahu wa Ta'ala give us all righteous children and righteous grandchildren that are firm upon their iman and are protected from the world of the jinn and the shayateen. Jazakumullahu khairan. Assalamu alaikum wa rahmatullahi wa barakatuh.
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manner of meeting which is followed with a greeting. That particular form of greeting is widespread. When you meet someone, whether you know him, whether you don't know him, whether he is your friend, whether he is a stranger, there is always an etiquette, a manner of greeting, and a manner of speaking to him. How do you approach a person when you first meet him? So you have various forms of greeting that is prevalent in the world. In the Hindu tradition, for example, they say namaste. Do not know what it means, but it is there. In our parlance, many a times you say good morning, good afternoon, with something that we come into contact and we come to know from time to time. Similarly, in Islam, Allah subhanahu wa ta'ala has shown us a way that when we meet one another, what we should say first. And unlike all other forms of greeting, this form of greeting is not man-made. This form of greeting comes from Allah subhanahu wa ta'ala. And that is to say, Assalamu alaikum. To assure a person with regard to peace and stability from one side. It comes in a hadith that when Hazrat Adam alayhi salatu wa salam was created by Allah subhanahu wa ta'ala, Allah ta'ala commanded Hazrat Adam alayhi salatu wa salam, go to the angels and say unto them, Assalamu alaikum. And listen to what they say in return. And what they say in return, that will be the salam of your progeny, of your children. So Adam alayhi salatu wasalam went to the angels and said, Assalamu alaikum. And they replied with, Wa alaikum assalam wa rahmatullah. So that is what Allah taught Hazrat Adam alayhi salatu wasalam. And that is the salam of the progeny of Adam alayhi salatu wasalam. Therefore, my dear respected brothers, this is a best salam. That when we meet one another, kisi se mulaqat hum kare, to sabse behtareen tariqa mulaqat karne ki, yehi hai ki hum assalamu alaikum pesh kare. 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Assalamu alaikum. That's the best way. Now look at the beauty of this. There are many beauties. One is for a person who is younger than you. Person who is younger than you, Assalamu alaikum means kindness and affection to that young person. Kindness and affection to that young person, which Nabi Akareem Sallallahu Alaihi Wasallam has taught us. Assalamu alaikum to an elder person, it signifies respect and honor. To a person who is your friend, person whom you know. This Assalamu alaikum is the most beautiful expression of joy on meeting a friend. It is an expression and manifestation of joy when you meet someone whom you are close to. And when you are meeting someone who is a stranger to you, then this Assalamu alaikum signifies to the person, I don't know you, but there exists between us a bond of brotherhood. And I'm not your enemy. I'm your well-wisher. Ya assalam ke zariye se, dost ke liye muhabbat ka paigham. 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To look at this beauty with regard to salam. For a person who is your friend, It is a muhabbat ka pegham. It is a means of expressing your joy. For a person who is a stranger, you're telling him, inshallah, I won't harm you.
I'm your well-wisher. All other forms of salam, all other forms of greetings, they pale into insignificance compared to assalamu alaikum. Wallahi, it pales into insignificance. Look at one aspect. We say good morning. Now just imagine a person that morning, his father passed away. Kisi ka agar walid sahab ka intiqal ho jaye, aap unse bhi kahe good morning, bahut achhe morning. Ye kya morning? Good morning kya unke liye, kya good morning? You tell a person whose father passed away, good morning. And you tell him good morning, in the afternoon you can go to hell. In the afternoon you can do whatever you want. Good morning only for the morning. What? Assalamu alaikum is a dua. It is comprehensive. May Allah's mercy and peace be upon you forever and forever. And yet today sometimes we forsake this manner of greeting. Sometimes we say good morning. Sometimes we say hi. Then many a times in Urdu, for example, we say adab. Adab arz. Salam masnoon. Taslimat. Sab ko chor kar jo hai na hum salam ko pesh kare. And another aspect with regard to salam compared to many other aspects is, one is that salam is one of the names of Allah. Salam, Allah Ta'ala ki sifat mein se ek sifat hai. Therefore, it comes in a hadith in Tibrani Sharif, Abdullah ibn Masud radiyallahu ta'ala says, As-salam ismum min asma'illahi ta'ala, wada'ahu fil ardi fa'afshuhu baynakum. Salam is the name of Allah subhanahu wa ta'ala, which Allah ta'ala in His rahmat and mercy has put it on the earth. So therefore spread the salam. When you meet one another, say assalamu alaikum. Make more and more salam. And there are many fazail and many importance with regard to it. Many importance. Nabi Kareem sallallahu alaihi wasallam was once asked, Ayyul Islam khair? Which Islam is the best? What type of Islam is the best? So Nabi Kareem sallallahu alaihi wasallam said, Tut'imu ta'am. وَتَقْرَعُ السَّلَامِ عَلَى مَنْ عَرَفْتَ وَمَنْ لَمْ تَعْرِفْ. That feed people. Bhooko ko khana khilao. Or salam ko pesh karo. Salam ko philao. Not only people whom you know. عَلَى مَنْ عَرَفْتَ وَمَنْ لَمْ تَعْرِفْ. Jo aap jaante ho unko bhi salam pesh karo. Jo aap unko na jaanta ho phir bhi unko salam pesh karo. Whether you know the person, whether you don't know the person, make salam. Today we only make salam to a person whom we know. This is again the sunnah of Nabi Karim sallallahu alaihi wasallam. Nabi Karim sallallahu alaihi wasallam said, the best of Islam is to make salam to a person whom you know and also to a person whom you don't know. Don't only make salam to your group or to the person whom you know. Many a times it is seen, and I've also noticed this, I've an experience. You go, for example, you are lost. You go to a petrol station and you ask the person who is there, you know, you want to ask directions. Just notice it. You tell him, you know, you greet him. Maybe you greet him in his own particular method, whatever it is, you greet him. And then you ask him for direction. Or sometimes you don't greet him, just going to ask him, I want to go here, tell me where I must go, show me the direction. Look at the reaction. When you greet him and then you ask him, you will see he will also reciprocate in a similar manner. There is a civility which Islam teaches us. There is adab and etiquette which Islam teaches us. Abdullah ibn Salam radiyallahu ta'ala anhu was one of the eminent Jewish scholars of the time. And when Nabi Kareem sallallahu alaihi wasallam came to Medina, the Jewish people had settled in Medina with the intention that the last prophet will come there. But of course, when Nabi Kareem sallallahu alaihi wasallam came there, despite the fact that they knew Nabi Kareem sallallahu alaihi wasallam being the last prophet, الَّذِينَ آتَيْنَاهُمُ الْكِتَابِ يَعْرِفُونَهُ كَمَا يَعْرِفُونَ أَبْنَاهُمْ. Those who were given the kitab, they knew that Nabi Kareem sallallahu alaihi wasallam, and they recognized Nabi sallallahu alaihi wasallam the way a person recognizes his own son. The way a person recognizes his own children. You know, but then they did not accept Nabi Kareem sallallahu alaihi wasallam. Abdullah bin Salam said, I heard that this was the last Nabi of Allah. You know, I knew this. I had indications, but I wanted to go and test. I wanted to go meet Nabi Kareem sallallahu alaihi wasallam. He said, when I went there, I saw Nabi Kareem sallallahu alaihi wasallam's first message when he came to Medina. Ya ayyuhan nas, afshu salam. O people, spread the salam. Ya ayyuhan nas, afshu salam. 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
and keep and maintain relationships with your relatives. And kabhi kabar ya kam az kam kabhi kabar ya make it every day par kuch tahajjud ke namaz par lo, 2 rakat par lo, 4 rakat par lo, 6 rakat par lo. When people are sleeping, make tahajjud. Read salat, read nafil namaz when people are sleeping. Tadkhulul jannata bisalam. You will enter into Jannah most peacefully. Remember these words, brothers. Ya ayyuhan nas, O people, afshu salam, spread the salam, and feed people. Wasilul arham, keep and maintain relationship with your relatives. Wasallu bil layli wan nasu niyam, and make salam at the, you know, make salat at night when normally people are sleeping. You will enter into Jannah most peacefully. Today we have forgotten this. Today we make salam to people whom we know. We make salam to big people. We must make salam to everyone. Hazrat Maulana Ehtisham Ullah Thani Rahmatullah Ali bahut mazay se sunate the ye kissa. Wo ek theli ka waqia tha. 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There used to be a poor person. Everywhere he used to go, assalamu alaikum, assalamu alaikum. No one used to reply to him. Jahan wo bhi jaate the, jo na sabko salam karte the, koi unko jawab nahi deta. Kabhi kabar, then so it happened. You know, this theli, this poor person, he became very rich. How he became rich, I don't know. Maybe he got a very good inheritance. Maybe he won the lotto. Whatever happened, he became very, very, very rich. Now everywhere he goes, Seth Saab, salam alaikum. 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I tell them that I will go and give you a salam. Go and give salam to people. Then there are certain etiquettes that Nabi Kareem Sallallahu Alaihi Wasallam has taught us with regard to salam. One of them, Nabi Kareem Sallallahu Alaihi Wasallam had said, As-salam qabl al-kalam. Make salam before you speak to anyone. Make salam when you meet someone, before you speak to him, make assalamu alaikum. This is, and then Nabi Kareem Sallallahu Alaihi Wasallam said, there are two types of salam. One is the salam of welcome, and one is the salam of departure. Both times you must make salam. So when we meet someone, we make salam. When we leave someone's gathering, also we make salam. This is what Nabi Kareem Sallallahu Alaihi Wasallam has taught us. Anas ibn Malik radiallahu anhu says, the Sahaba ikram was so particular about salat, if they are walking and then a tree comes in between, for which they are separated for a small amount of time. So one goes this side of the tree, the other one goes the other side of the tree. When they meet together, they used to make salam again. When they meet together, they used to make salam again. So this is the way that we are supposed to have this salam. Salam qabla al-kalam. Also, Nabi Kareem Sallallahu Alaihi Wasallam, one day was sitting in a gathering. A person came and said, As-salamu alaykum. Nabi Kareem Sallallahu Alaihi Wasallam said, 10. Then next person came, As-salamu alaykum wa rahmatullah. Nabi Kareem Sallallahu Alaihi Wasallam said, 20. Then the third person came and said, As-salamu alaykum wa rahmatullah. Nabi Kareem Sallallahu Alaihi Wasallam said, 30. That is in one riwayat. In another riwayat it comes that a fourth person came and said, As-salamu alaykum wa rahmatullahi wa barakatuhu wa maghfiratuhu. So Nabi Sallallahu Alaihi Wasallam said 40. Sahaba asked, Nabi Sallallahu Alaihi Wasallam said, you said As-salamu alaykum, 10 rewards. 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But this fourth one, the 40, is in a different riwayat. The first one is in another riwayat where it is made mention. So the more salam you make, the more words you add, the more reward you get. Another aspect with regard to salam is the reply to a salam should be equal or better than the salam that has been presented. وَإِذَا هُيِّيتُم بِتَحِيَّةٍ فَحَيُّوا بِأَحْسَنَ مِنْهَا أَوْ رُدُّهَا. When someone make you salam, reply in an equal or in a better way. And normally our ulama tell us that to make salam, to start the salam is sunnah or mustahab. But to give jawab and to reply is wajib. But here, amongst the few places in the sharia where a sunnah act is more better and more rewarding than a wajib act. To start the salam is more rewarding. It's more sawab, more reward. But to give the reply is wajib, compulsory. And one aspect that many a times we are neglectful about is
when someone writes us a letter, when someone writes us a letter, or sends an email, or sends a message in which he says, Assalamu alaikum. Now the ulama have differed. Some ulama say that it is still wajib to reply to the letter, reply in writing. But most ulama say that even if you can't reply in writing, because he has given you a salam in writing, at least verbally you must say, Wa alaikum assalam. So a person writes you an email, says, Assalamu alaikum. You might not reply to that email, but it is still compulsory upon you to say, Wa alaikum assalam, to the salam that he has given to you in the email or in the letter. So that is also another aspect that we've got to keep in mind. One salam is sufficient for the entire gathering. So if you're coming into a big gathering and you make Assalamu alaikum once, it is sufficient for everyone. That doesn't mean now one person feels, he didn't make me salam. But you are part of a gathering, he made salam, so that one salam is equivalent to the whole gathering. Ek salam pure jo hai na wo majma ke liye kafi hai. Then Nabi Kareem sallallahu alaihi wasallam said, yusallimu as-saghir ala al-kabir wal-mar ala al-qa'id wal-qalil ala al-kathir. The person who is small must make salam to the person who is elder. The person who is small must make salam to the person who is elder. That is adab and etiquette. The person who is walking, he must make salam to the person who is sitting. The person who is walking makes salam to the person who is sitting. And the person who is little in number, so two and there's a group of 30, the one who is little in number must make salam to the one who is more in number. These are etiquettes that Nabi Karim sallallahu alaihi wasallam has taught us. Now, one very interesting incident. One person came to Nabi Karim sallallahu alaihi wasallam. You know, he was an enemy of Nabi Karim sallallahu alaihi wasallam. And when he came, you know, he said, Assalamu alaikum. Now, he made it sound as it was salam, but he said, Assam. Two great different meanings. Assalam means peace. Sam means destruction. So Nabi Karim sallallahu alaihi wasallam said, Alaikum. Same to you. The same to you. And this is the way we are supposed to reply to people who are not from our faith, who make salam upon us. We do not know their intention. They might be intention to mock at us. So we say alaikum. The same to you. With what intention you have made, you same to you. We must also maybe perhaps say either say it openly or say it in our heart. Salamun ala man ittaba al huda. Salam be upon the person who follows hidayat and guidance. But however, this is very important that the Nabi sallallahu alaihi wasallam said alaikum. So Aisha radiallahu ta'ala anha, she heard that assam. So she started abusing this person. You like this and same to you and may you be destroyed. So after they went away, Nabi sallallahu alaihi wasallam said, Aisha, why did you have to do this? She said, Ya Rasulullah, didn't you hear what he said? He didn't say assalam. He said destruction to you. So Nabi Karim sallallahu alaihi wasallam said, Oh Aisha, didn't you hear what I said in return? I also said, Alaikum, the same to you. Brothers, there is no matter what we have with regard to people whom we like, don't like, whether we agree or don't agree, there is a civility, there is muruwat. There is something like civility, there is something like akhlaq. So even in such a situation, when someone told Nabi Karim sallallahu alaihi wasallam, Assalamu alaikum, Nabi sallallahu alaihi wasallam didn't reply to him in a like way. Nabi sallallahu alaihi wasallam said, Alaikum. Same to you. You know, one day Nabi Karim sallallahu alaihi wasallam saw Hazrat Abu Bakr Siddiq radiallahu ta'ala abusing one of his servants or slaves who did not listen to him. So Nabi Karim sallallahu alaihi wasallam said such a beautiful word. La'anin was Siddiqin kalla wa rabbil Kaaba. Subhanallah, by the Lord of the Kaaba, Siddiq and abusing another person. The two don't gel. Siddiq, Kalla wa Rabbil Kaaba, by the Lord of the Kaaba, Siddiq and La'an and abusing someone, the two don't gel. Oh Abu Bakr, don't do such a thing. So we have a degree of civility even when we don't agree with people that we have. So these are some of the things that we have. When someone gives you a salam of someone, Nabi Karim sallallahu alaihi wasallam had said, we must reply this with, Alayka wa alayhi salam. Salam be upon you and salam be upon the person who conveyed the salam. So a person sends, so and so gave salam. Now you're replying to that person and you're also telling this person also salam. Alayka wa alayhi salam. Salam be upon you and salam be upon the other person also. Also, you know, we must get away from this aspect of who must make salam first. Nabi Karim sallallahu alayhi wa sallam said, Inna awla nasi billahi man bada'ahum bis salam. The person closest to Allah is one who makes salam first. The one who makes al-badi'u bis salam bari'u min al-kibr. The one who makes first salam is free from pride. So hasten to make salam first.
Don't wait for another person to make you salam. How many times you get people, you didn't make me salam. All right, he didn't make me, why didn't you make salam? Bhai, agar unhone nahi kiya, to aapne kyun nahi kiya? The one who makes salam first is free from pride, and he will be closer towards Almighty Allah subhanahu wa ta'ala. Don't wait for another person to make you salam. Try and be the first to make salam. Then also part of salam, and I will conclude with these one or two things, this one or two ahadith. Part of salam is to make musafaha, to greet with a person with a handshake. Now the handshake is not compulsory, but it is the perfection and completion of salam. Therefore it comes that Hazrat Abdullah ibn Masood radiallahu anhu says that Nabi Kareem sallallahu alayhi wa sallam took my hands in both of his hands, took my hand in both of his hands, and then taught me how to read At-Tahiyyatu Lillahi wa Salawat. In Bukhari Sharif, there is a riwayat that Hammad bin Zayd said, Abdullah ibn Mubarak radiallahu anhu greeted me with two hands. So this is also to greet with the hands. And Nabi Kareem sallallahu alayhi wa sallam had said, Bara ibn Azib radiallahu anhu said, Ma min muslimain yaltaqiyan fayatasahafahani. That there is no two people who, Muslims who get together, greet one another with the hands, make salam. And then before they depart, before they pull their hands away, Allah subhanahu wa ta'ala forgive all their minor sins. Before they depart, Allah ta'ala forgives their wa. 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When you meet someone, make musafaha. And when someone comes from a journey, make mu'anaka. This is a hadith of Nabi Kareem sallallahu alayhi wa sallam. When someone you meet, make musafaha. And if he has come from a journey, then make mu'anaka, embrace him. So these are the sunnah of our beloved Nabi Kareem sallallahu alayhi wa sallam. Let us conclude with one beautiful hadith. 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Can I not show you something that when you do it, Allah will create muhabbat amongst you? Then Nabi Sallallahu Alaihi Wasallam told the Sahaba, said, Ya Rasulullah, tell us. So Nabi Sallallahu Alaihi Wasallam said, Afshu salam bainakum. Spread the salam amongst people. By spreading the salam, Allah will create muhabbat. Then through the means of muhabbat, Allah will strengthen your iman. Through the means of iman, you will go into Jannah. May Allah give you the tawfiq of understanding and making amal. Wa akhiru da'wana alhamdulillahi rabbil alamin. Salam.

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6: أعوذ بالله من الشيطان الرجيم بسم الله الرحمن الرحيم والصلاة والسلام على رسول الله وعلى آله وصحبه أجمعين.
7: Very powerful ayah in which Allah subhanahu wa ta'ala addresses the believers. And he says, Ya ayyuha alladhina amanu, taqullaha wal tanzur nafsum ma qaddamat ligad, wattaqullah. Allah begins by addressing the believers. And we know that in the Quran, Allah addresses sometimes the believers, sometimes addresses all of mankind. And in this ayah, Allah subhanahu wa ta'ala is addressing the believers and is saying, O you who have believed, fear Allah, have consciousness of Allah. وَلْتَنْظُرْ نَفْسٌ مَّا قَدَّمَتْ لِغَدْ. And let every person know what they have put forth for tomorrow. And subhanAllah, today we were talking about this earlier, that we...

between this house and leaving it and going to another house. And here Allah is saying, وَلْتَنْظُرْ نَفْسٌ مَا قَدَّمَتْ لِغَدْ. Let every person know, let every person know what they are putting forth, or let every person see what they are putting forth for tomorrow. How many of you have plans for Friday? There's some plan, right? How many of you have plans for Thursday? Okay, most people have some idea of what they're going to do tomorrow, as in 24 hours from now. But Allah here is not talking about the tomorrow in 24 hours. Allah is talking about the tomorrow, capital T, the hereafter. So Allah is telling us to make sure we know what we're putting forth for that tomorrow. Because we're like a people who are leaving one house and going to another house. Now, when you're moving, when you're in the process of moving, in what direction do you move your furniture? Do you move your furniture from the house that you're moving into the house that you're leaving? Or do you do it the other way around? You do it the other way around. You move your furniture and your provision from the house that you're leaving into the house that you're moving into, correct? This is exactly the case with our house in dunya and our house in akhirah. We as human beings are very foolish, because what we do is we take the furniture out of the house we're moving into, which is akhirah, and we take it and we fill our house that we're leaving. We lose our akhirah for the sake of our dunya, and dunya is the house we're leaving. Akhirah is the house that we're going to. Allah here is telling us to furnish that house. Know what you have put forth for tomorrow, because you're going to that house. But the question is, once you walk into that house, is it going to be empty? Is it going to have furniture? Is it going to have food in the fridge? Or is it going to be empty? Nothing. Your life right now is where you're deciding whether or not you're furnishing that house. Right now is your opportunity to furnish that house, because there is no question you are going to that house. You are leaving this house and you are moving to another house. But the question is, what have you put forth for tomorrow? And then Allah says, وَلَا تَكُونُوا كَالَّذِينَ نَسُوا اللَّهَ فَأَنْسَاهُمْ أَنفُسَهُمْ. And do not be like those people who have forgotten Allah, so He made them forget their own selves. A lot of times we deal with something called an identity crisis, especially living as a minority. We don't know who we are, right? And sometimes we don't find a place that we fit in, because we're not like our parents, who oftentimes came from another culture, and we're not like the rest of the people we go to school with either. We're not like our coworkers either. Who are we? And within that struggle to find out who we are, sometimes we lose that sense of who we are. Why does that happen? Why does a human being forget who they are? The reason is that you have forgotten Allah. When you forget Allah, you have forgotten your own self. You have forgotten your own purpose, and you have forgotten your own fitrah. Fitrah is, you know, Allah subhanahu wa ta'ala says in the Quran that before all of the souls were put on this earth, Allah took and collected all of the souls in a different realm, and He had every soul bear witness to something. He said, أَلَسْتُ بِرَبِّكُمْ. Am I not your Lord? And every single soul, so the souls of the atheists, the souls of the agnostics, the souls of the mu'min, the souls, all the souls, they all, every single one, took witness and said, Bala shahidna. Indeed, you are, and we bear witness. This means that in every single one of us is a seed of fitrah, to know the one true God and to recognize Him as the only one worthy of our worship. You know that every single prophet, you know, a lot of times people think Islam is like this new religion, right? It's a new foreign religion that Muhammad sallallahu alaihi wasallam brought. This is not true. When you look at the Quran, you find

0: that every single prophet said the exact same thing, brought the same exact message to their people. So when you tell people about Islam, don't ever present it as a new religion. It's not a new foreign religion from the East. It is the religion of every prophet from the beginning of time until the end of time. It is the religion of fitrah. It is the religion of the human nature. You know what every prophet said to his people? Ya qawmi abudullaha ma lakum min ilahin ghayru. O my people, worship Allah, worship God. God here is not a Muslim God, is not a, you know, that, you know, just one type of God for one type of people. This is the God of all time. Ya qawmi abudullaha, worship God, ma lakum min ilahin ghayru. You have no object worthy of worship but him. And every prophet said this statement to his people. So it is the religion of all time. The believer, we are told, is supposed to be between two states: patience and gratitude. Why? Because as the Prophet ﷺ said, the matters of a believer are strange. Everything is good for him. Can you imagine that no matter what happens in your life, it would be good for you? Everything is good for him. If it is something that is difficult or he doesn't like, he is patient, so it's good for him. If it's something that he does like, and it's ease, or it's something he does like, he is grateful, and so it is good for him. And the Prophet ﷺ specifies in this hadith that this is only the matter of a believer. This is only for a believer, no one else. Gratitude. You know, this very powerful ayah in the Quran, where Allah subhanahu wa ta'ala says, وَإِذْ تَأَذَّنَ رَبُّكَ لَإِنْ شَكَرْتُمْ لَأَزِيدَنَّكُمْ. When you look at actually the context, and I was blown away by this, the context of when that ayah was revealed, or when that statement was made, the context was actually while Bani Israel are going through, you know Bani Israel, the children of Israel, what they had to go through. They are dealing with Pharaoh. They're dealing with the worst tyrant of all time. He's killing their sons. He's killing their babies. And it was in that context that they were told this. Now, can you imagine someone going through the worst hardship that you can, you know, that you could even fathom? And in that hardship, they're being told to be grateful. It seems sort of strange, right? How is gratitude a cure for distress? How is gratitude a cure for hardship? Allah here is saying, وَإِذْ تَأَذَّنَ رَبُّكَ لَإِنْ شَكَرْتُمْ لَأَزِيدَنَّكُمْ وَلَإِنْ كَفَرْتُمْ فَإِنَّ عَذَابِ لَشَدِيدٍ. This ayah, Allah is saying that if you are grateful, we will increase you. Actually, gratitude increases you. And not only does it increase you in the good that you have, even psychology, you know, secular psychology finds that people kind of have a sort of a steady state of level of happiness. And that no matter what happens in their life, if it's something good, it peaks for a limited amount of time, but then it always goes back to that steady state. And even when tragedy strikes, it goes down and dips for a little bit, but it goes back to that steady state, to that sort of, that each person has that sort of level that they stay at. But you know what they find? That there are certain things, very specific things, which actually can increase that level of happiness itself. That sort of, you know, the baseline. We'll call it the baseline happiness. There are certain things that increase the baseline happiness, and one of them is gratitude. This is secular psychology. That actually the act of actively being grateful, and they recommend things like keeping a gratitude diary every day, writing down 5 things that you're grateful for. Like Oprah will tell you to do that, right? Why is that? Because positive psychology finds that this actually increases even your baseline happiness. When you are grateful, even within the hardship, it will ease the hardship. It will pull you out of the hardship. And this is why Bani Israel, in their situation, in this tragic situation that they're in, are being told about this secret of happiness, and that's gratitude. That if you thank Allah, وَإِن شَكَرْتُمْ لَأَزِيدَنَّكُمْ, if you are grateful, we will give you more. And subhanAllah, you find this same law with interaction with people too. You know, if you want to see increase a behavior in another person, if you, for example, you want your spouse, there's something you want your spouse to do more of, okay? What's the best way to make them do it? Well, I'll tell you the opposite of the best way is to be very, very harsh and critical. That's not going to motivate anybody. Doesn't motivate anybody. But you know what motivates human beings? Appreciation. Gratitude, right? Appreciation. When you go and you thank someone and you show appreciation for what they're doing, guess what it does to that behavior? It increases it. It actually will make that person do it more. وَلَئِن شَكَرْتُمْ لَأَزِيدَنَّكُمْ. This law works with human beings, and this is the law that works with Allah subhanahu wa ta'ala. If we are grateful, He increases us. What do we have to be grateful for? You know, Allah subhanahu wa ta'ala says, إِنَّ مَعَ الْعُسْرِ يُسْرًا. Can somebody translate that for me? Okay, awesome. She said, after every hardship comes ease, right? And this is usually how people translate the ayah, but it's an incorrect translation. Because the ayah says, this ayah specifically, إِنَّ مَعَ الْعُسْرِ يُسْرًا. Can anyone who speaks Arabic tell me what ma'a means? With. It doesn't say inna ba'd al-usri yusra. Because if it were after, the word would be bad. But we have this concept in our mind that life is all about all or nothing, right? So when you're going through an easy time, you feel like, okay, everything is good. And when you're going through hardship, you feel like everything is bad. But is that really the case in dunya? Is anything ever all good or all bad? The answer is no. That's not the definition of dunya. In fact, that's the definition of akhirah. Because in akhirah, Jannah is all good. It's perfectly good. And Jahannam, wa a'udhu billah, is perfectly bad. It's all bad. There is no ease in Jahannam. But we're not there. Dunya is a mix. And so Allah subhanahu wa ta'ala is telling us that with hardship is eases, actually. The construction of the ayah, inna ma'al usri yusra, usr is singular, and yusra is plural, and then again, another ease. So what Allah is telling us is no matter what hardship you're going through, at the same time, you have so many eases. At the same time, it isn't after. It isn't just after. Yes, it can come after also, but it is also during. It is also with. Ma. It is also with. This is where gratitude comes in. How do you recognize those things? Our problem is, and why we become overwhelmed by hardship, is because we only focus on the hardship. We only focus on the difficulty, the usr. The difficulty, and we don't recognize the yusr within the usr. That act of recognizing the yusr is gratitude. That's shukr. That's being grateful. That yes, even though you lost this thing, but you have all these other things. And when you go back and you reflect on the hardest time in your life, do it for a moment, bring it to mind. The hardest time in your life, was it all bad though? Was there nothing that was good? Was there nothing that was easy? Well, when you go back, and maybe when you're in the hardship, that's how you feel. But this is again because we haven't trained the heart to be able to focus on the yusr, in the usr, We haven't trained the heart in gratitude, in shukr. But when you go back and you reflect on the hardest time in your life, there was something that was going wrong, there was something that was hard, but did you have food on the table? Did you have, was your family safe? Was your family well? Did you have health? Right? Whatever it was that you didn't have, but you had so many other things. So even within that, you had so much yusr, ease. And Allah subhanahu wa ta'ala says, وَإِن تَعُدُّ نِعْمَةَ اللَّهِ لَا تُحْصُوهَا. Again, the construction of this ayah is important. Because Allah says, if you tried to count, and oftentimes, how is this ayah translated? If you were to count the blessings of Allah, you wouldn't be able to count them. That's also incorrect. Because the word is ni'mah. Can someone translate the word ni'mah? It's singular. We always say, if you were to count the blessings of Allah, because we're thinking about it grammatically, right? We're thinking about it grammatically, that if you were to try to count, it must be plural, right? And actually the construction is unusual grammatically. But in fact, it's saying, if you were to count the blessing, one, of Allah, you wouldn't be able to encompass it. That's actually what the ayah says. What does that mean? It means even just one single ni'mah, and everything that comes out of just one single ni'mah, you wouldn't be able to encompass it. Just one. Take just one and you wouldn't be able to encompass it, let alone all of them. The word is ni'mah. Not the plural, but the singular. So if we were to take just one blessing of Allah, our eyesight, or our hearing, or the fact that we can swallow. Do you ever say alhamdulillah that you can swallow? I know we don't think about that, right? You know, I have a friend, and her daughters have a very rare genetic disease called MPS. I think that's what it's called. And what has happened to her children is that when they reached the first one, when she reached the age of around 3, all of a sudden she stopped talking. And her school said, her teacher said, that she didn't talk all day. So she was kind of wondering, well, this is strange. So she didn't talk, and she didn't talk the rest of the day. She didn't talk. So she eventually took her to the doctor. And she found out that her daughter has this very rare genetic disease in which she will lose all her faculties slowly until she dies. All her faculties, her ability to see, her ability to hear, her ability to talk, and her ability to swallow. And then when she grew up and her next child, around the same age, same thing happened. She went to the doctor and the doctor said, your other child has the same disease. So two children she has with that disease. And then another child. So her third child, again, was told. She has 3 children in wheelchairs at this point. Because they lost all their abilities. Like, this woman, to me, is a hero. Because she, you know what, subhanAllah, I visited her, like her home, and you know what she said? She said, I'm drowning in gratitude. That's a superhero, right? Allah subhanahu wa ta'ala allowed her to see that. Even within what she's going through, she says, I am drowning in gratitude. And every time I see her, this is what she says. Gratitude. She's talking about gratitude, not even patience. Gratitude. Allahu Akbar. And because her children, they can't swallow, they choke on their own saliva. So this ability that we have, just one ni'mah, that we can swallow, we never even think about it, right? We take it completely for granted. But just because of this one ni'mah that we have, all that comes along with it, we don't have to choke on our own saliva just because we can swallow. Let alone all the blessings of Allah. So really, as human beings, we need to come back to reality. We are so caught up in what we don't have, or what we think we want, and we've completely forgotten that we wouldn't be able to thank Allah for just one of his blessings. We wouldn't even be able to encompass everything that came out of just that one blessing. And it's signs like these people, like my friend, who really shake us and wake us up. Because in that circumstance, for her to say, I'm drowning in gratitude, what about me? What should I say? And subhanAllah, that really, it is that gratitude that is the Jannah of this life. Because contentment is the Jannah of this life. The fact that you can be content with what you have literally is the Jannah of this life. And you know the scholar, beautiful quote that says that he who does not enter the Jannah of this world will not enter the Jannah of the next world. There is a Jannah in this life. It is in that nearness to Allah and in the contentment that Allah puts in your heart. And you thank Him and He gives you more. He gives you more. The ni'am of Allah subhanahu wa ta'ala. And you know, we talk about these blessings that we have, right? What is the greatest blessing Allah has given us and we take it for granted? The blessing of Islam. There is no way that we could ever thank Allah enough. There is no way we could even encompass all the blessings that come out of the blessing of Islam. Do you know what Allah has saved us from? So just this one blessing alone, we could never thank Allah for enough. We have to turn to Allah subhanahu wa ta'ala and realize that everything He's given us is a gift. We are not entitled to anything. You know, the problem too with human beings, you know, Allah says after this, وَإِن كَفَرْتُمْ فَإِنَّ عَذَابِ لَشَدِيدٍ. And if you are ungrateful, and look at the mercy of Allah. Because Allah says in shakartum that if you have shukr, if you are thankful, we will increase you. And then after that, you would think that Allah would say, but if you're ungrateful, we'll take stuff away from you, or you'll be punished. But look at how Allah says. Allah says, wa in kafartum, and if you are ungrateful, fa inna adhabi lashadid, for indeed my punishment is severe. But do you notice that He doesn't say necessarily that you will be punished or that you, something will happen to you, but He's reminding us that His punishment is severe, the mercy of Allah. Because Allah may forgive and overlook our ingratitude out of His mercy. He doesn't even say for sure you will be punished for it. But Allah reminds us in a very merciful and gentle way that if you are ungrateful, His punishment is severe. And subhanAllah, truly, the punishment of being ungrateful is not only in Akhirah. The punishment of being ungrateful begins in this life. It is ingratitude that tortures the human being and doesn't allow the human being peace inside. Because if you're not content inside, you're already being punished. You're being punished. It's like you're being punished by your ingratitude, not for your ingratitude. You're being punished by it, for it. So your ingratitude in and of itself is your punishment. There is no peace. Lastly, I'm going to end with this hadith because it talks about this concept of contentment as opposed to its opposite and why it happens that we feel one or the other. This hadith talks about two different focuses in life. Two different distinct groups of people. One, Allah subhanahu wa ta'ala describes, are people who make this life their primary concern. جَعَلَ الدُّنْيَا هَمَّا, or the أَكْبَر هَمَّا, that it's the biggest concern, the primary concern. And Allah says that when you make this life your primary concern, there are three consequences of that, the Prophet ﷺ says. First, that poverty is put between your eyes. Can you picture that for a moment, what that would be like? If you walked around with poverty between your eyes, if something is hanging between your eyes, can you ever escape it? You'll always see it. No matter where you go, No matter what you have, you always feel poor. You always see poverty. I don't have enough. I don't have enough. I'm poor. I want more. Do we live in a society like that? When you run after dunya, guess what happens? You run after the latest car, the latest phone, the latest laptop, but then soon you want the new model, right? It's not good enough anymore. I need to trade it in, right? We even, you know, we have this attitude about the things in dunya. The attitude is it's never enough, right? It's never enough because you could have gotten that new car, but then soon you want the new model. You got that phone, but then you want the new model. You always feel like you're poor. It's never fills you inside. It's never enough for you. And that's because poverty is put between your eyes when dunya is your primary concern. And then another consequence that hadith talks about is فرق الله له أمرا, that his matters become scattered. You know this situation of feeling like everything is falling apart, right? You have so many different roles, you have so many different, you know, you're pulled in a million directions. And every time you try to fix something, something else breaks. You try to please this person is displeased. Anybody ever feel like that? Scattered, you feel scattered. Your matters become scattered. And finally, nothing will come to you of the dunya except what was written for you anyway. So you run after it all you want. Nothing is going to come to you except what was written for you. Of your risk. Your risk is written. Your provision is written. So you spent your effort running after something which was ultimately all it did is make you feel scattered and poor. Never have enough. This is the consequence of making dunya your primary concern. My primary concern is how I look, what I drive, what I wear, my status, my money, what people think of me, whether or not they like me, whether they approve of me, whether they love me, whether they hate me, whether they praise me or whether they criticize me. That's my concern. Who invited me, who didn't? Who said something bad about me, who's backbiting me, who isn't? This is all we run after. And who has the latest model of whatever? Then there's another group of people that the Prophet ﷺ describes, and he says that whoever makes akhirah, hereafter, his primary concern, three consequences. First, contentment is put in his heart or her heart. This is a consequence of making the hereafter your primary concern, is you are given contentment. And the one who has contentment is the richest of all people. That is the Jannah of this life. Qana'a, rida, contentment. We ask Allah subhanahu wa ta'ala to bless us with it. And the second consequence is that your matters are joined. Jama'a Allahu lahu amra. You know this scattering that we talked about? It's the opposite. When you make akhirah your primary concern, Allah takes care of your dunya and everything falls into place. You know, this feeling of, wow, things are working out. It's taken care of. That is a consequence of having the proper focus. And one of the best ways I can describe this, like physically, is there's this thing that when I was growing up, we used to have called magic eye posters. And basically, has anyone heard of that? It's basically a picture. And when you first look at the picture, it just looks like a bunch of random shapes with no sense to it. There's no real image that you see. It's just a paper and it has all these different random shapes. But hidden in there is an image. You can't see it unless you take the paper, and one of the best ways to be able to see is you take the paper and you bring it really close to your face until it's really touching your face. And then you bring it away. But the key is you have to focus on one singular point on the paper. And you have to... The picture comes and appears. The picture appears. But try magic eye. As soon as you move your eyes away from that one singular point, the picture disappears and it goes back to chaos. SubhanAllah. That's the concept. When you have the proper focus, and that singular point is Allah, that singular point is Akhirah, everything else falls into place. Wallahi, it's the truth. But as soon as you move your eyes away from that singular point and you look at other than it, instead of the creator, you look at the creation. Instead of Akhirah, you look at dunya. Chaos. Chaos. The more you run after dunya, the more dunya runs away from you. The more you try to put it together and chase it, the more it breaks and scatters. And finally, it is said that the dunya will come to that person even if it hates to, against its will, if you have the proper focus. أقولي قولي هذا واستغفر الله لي لكم إنه غفور رحيم سبحانك الله وبحمدك نشهد أن لا إله إلا أنت نستغفرك ونتوب إليك والسلام عليكم ورحمة الله وبركاته.
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0: The following is a paid political advertisement by the Al-Jama'a Political Party.
1: 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That is the Al-Jama'a effect. 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
0: That was a paid political advertisement by the Al-Jama'a Political Party.
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0: Assalamu alaikum, friends of Book Bites. This evening is particularly special because we've just had Women's Weekend, so to speak. And as sobering as it is, it's also an opportunity for us to reflect on so much of the creative efforts, political efforts of our mothers and sisters out there who really hold up society in so many ways, including through the art of narrative, creativity, and healing through the power of poetry and prose. And tonight's guest, I'm particularly excited about because I had the pleasure of meeting this author a few months ago. I was incredibly impressed. She's a young local award-winning author. And so there's so much to celebrate about the kind of creatives that we have coming out of South Africa and the incredible work that he's been put out there. So tonight's guest is none other than Nkateko Masinga. She's an award-winning South African author and scholar. She's multi-award-winning 2019 Fellow of the Abedi International Writers Residency, a 2018 Mandela Washington Fellow, a Golden Key Scholar. She was nominated for a Pushcart Prize in 2018, and her work has received support from Pro Helvetia Johannesburg, the Swiss Arts Council, I beg your pardon, the Goethe Institute South Africa in partnership with Hear My Voice, the Center for Creative Arts, and others. In 2019, she co-won the Brittle Paper Anniversary Award and was shortlisted for the AWDT African Writers Award. This year, 2024, she was shortlisted for the Evaristo Prize for African Poetry. This is an incredible honor, named after and started by Booker Prize-winning author Bernardine Evaristo. And Nkateko is the director of the internship program at Africa in Dialogue, as well as the founder and managing director of Nsuku Publishing Consultancy. She's a graduate of the University of Iowa's 2021 International Writing Program and served as the guest editor of Please See Me Summer Supplement, composed of work by fellow alumni at the International Writing Program. In 2022, she was selected by News24 as one of South Africa's 30 Young Mandelas of the Future. Nkateko's poetry has been translated into French, Bengali, Tamil, Kannada, and Romanian. And her latest book, titled Daughter Wound, was published by UK publisher Hazel Press in April of this year and was Book of the Week at the London Review Bookshop in its week of release. Nkateko, it's absolutely fantastic to have you on the show tonight. I'm looking forward to our chat and welcome to Book Bites.
1: Thank you, Shafinaz. I'm so excited to speak to you and hello to everyone who's joining us.
0: I know that my audience and your audience watching us this evening is going to be really excited to hear more about your work, especially because of the narrative that you bring through your prose and your poetry. I enjoyed reading Daughter Wound because of the vulnerability that is displayed in there, and I think there's so much of relatable material for many of us. But let's go back and start at where did this all begin for you? Where did writing begin for you? I know that you also have a research and medical background. So let's talk about where it began and what does this journey mean for you as a creative and as an academic?
1: Writing has always been the way in which I express myself. I think even before I understood how and why, I've always been writing. And from as early as primary school, I would have my poems put up on the wall by my teachers. And I think that's what encouraged me more than anything, because they saw something in what I would write. And I think it was in grade six when I had my work featured in an anthology of It was poems and short stories and pictures that were drawn by children from primary schools all over Gauteng. And I had a poem in there. And I think that's for me where I felt like, okay, so people want to read what I write. And so in high school, the same thing happened. My English teachers in high school were always very encouraging of my work. They would put my poems up on the wall. They would encourage me to keep writing. And then when university happened, or the decision to go to university happened, I had English literature as one of my options. But I think medicine was something that I always was curious about.

0: I was very sickly as a child, and so I had childhood asthma, which resolved in my early teen years. So with that, I was always seeing, pharmacists and physiotherapists and all of those kinds of people in the hospital environment. And I thought, okay, that's what I want to do. I'm interested in that. I want to understand the healing process. So I was curious about that aspect. So science has always been something that has been part of my life along with literature. And so I made the decision that I would go into a career in medicine, but that writing would continue to be part of my life. And that's exactly how it went. And so when I started my studies, it was a balancing act between the two. So it's something that has always been part of my life. Regardless of what else I'm doing, writing has always been the thing that anchors me. It's the thing that helps me to understand everything else.
1: So this is, it's interesting when you're speaking, I'm thinking about this concept of both following your passion, discovering it at a young age, but also having a good source of support, someone to believe in you, someone who says, hey, you're on the right track, you're doing this thing and you can do it. And I know that you now have straddled the lines between traditional publishing and sort of indie publishing. You are well versed in both. Successfully accomplished in both, but you also have your own consultancy. And so you're encouraging other writers as well. Speak to us a bit about that aspect. What do you do, and what it's been like for you?
0: So, Nsuku Publishing Consultancy started in 2016. So, that was a year after I had published my first chapbook, my first poetry chapbook. And so, after that book had come out, a lot of people were asking me questions. So, how did you do this? So, there was a lot of people didn't have a lot of information about things like the ISBN, so the International Standard Book Number, which is free from the National Library. And they were seeing articles about having to pay for those types of things. And I think for me, what I wanted to do was to correct the misinformation, to give people the correct information that they would need to go into the kind of process that I went into. Because I had to do a lot of research in order to self-publish the first book, the first chapbook. And so the consultancy was started as a way to assist people with that initial process. So cover design, so how to find someone to design the cover of your book. So, how to get an ISBN from the National Library, how to get the ISBN encoded onto a barcode. So, there's a company called SA Barcodes that does that for us. There's typesetting and layout. So, the inside of the book, it's not just putting some words in Microsoft Word and off to the printer it goes. There's a whole process of what does the font look like? Is it easy to read? So, the type of paper as well. So you have white bond paper and then you have your cream book paper. So there's different types of things that you wouldn't really know if you're not in the industry, if you're not really well versed in the nitty-gritties of the process. So I did all of that for myself with the first chapbook. And so when people were asking me all of these questions, I was really excited to share the information, but at the same time, I didn't really have the time to do that all the time. So I had to formalize it so that it becomes a business, right? So that I have a specific package that I can offer someone and say, okay, for this cost, I can do this part of the process. I can facilitate this part of the process for you. And it helped a lot because I was still studying at the time. So it also became an additional source of income for me while I was doing everything else. So it started with me gathering all of these resources, also with printing as well. So how Nsuku moved from just being a consultancy to also assisting people with the printing aspect was that people would say, okay, I understand that your package includes one, two, three, four, but then I want to, how do I then get you to facilitate the whole process, including printing, marketing, distribution, and all of that? And so it became more than just providing the information, but also assisting people to get the entire process done.
1: And it's so empowering to have all of this information. I mean, we know it's out there, but for a first-time person coming with a story, it can be overwhelming because it's all over the place and not necessarily in a particular kind of format and order. So what you're providing is all of that research that's so accessible. And we know how important our local stories are, and it's not always going to get perhaps, you know, housed by at the first run by a big publisher. So I think it's fantastic that you actually have this put together in a formalized way. Fantastic. We do need more of our stories out there. And I think it has become easier over time to get the marketing and to get, you know, all these different aspects together. Let's talk about local story and, you know, your writing process through the years, landing on Daughter Wound, because I've read some of Chrysanthemums and I've read Daughter Wound, but talk to me about some of your titles and how you got to write Daughter Wound eventually.
0: So Daughter Wound started with one of the founders of Hazel Press reaching out to me saying that she had read my work and could I send through a few samples of new work. And so I sent everything that I had. So everything that I had written since Psalm for Chrysanthemums. And then from there, I was introduced to Daphne Astor, who then became my poetry editor. So then we started working together. It didn't have a title at the time. It was just individual poems. And then throughout the process, we started to see that thread throughout the book. And that's how it landed on being what it is and the title being what it is as well. So the process from the first book to here. So with the first chapbook, The Sin in My Blackness, that was 2015. And then A War Within the Blood was in 2016. And While the World Was Burning was in 2017. So at the time, I wanted to challenge myself to write 3 chapbooks in 3 years. And so I did that. And I was a bit burnt out afterwards. So I took a bit of a break. And then a year after the break, there was a digital chapbook, which was The Heart is a Caged Animal. And then a year later, that then came Psalm for Chrysanthemums. And then now we have Daughter Wound. So it's been an interesting process for me, because there are years where I feel like, okay, there isn't going to be a book this year. And then someone will reach out and say, hey, so any new books coming out? And I think that's where it always starts again. I feel like the engines start running again when someone nudges me and says, when is the next book? And I think that's what happened with Daughter Wound as well, because it had been a while since Psalm for Chrysanthemums, a couple of years. And then I got that message from Sarah, from Hazel Press, who then introduced me to Daphne, and we started on that whole process. But I don't know if they hadn't reached out, if there would have been a book, another book, right now after Psalm for Chrysanthemums, because I was still maybe thinking about a full collection, because I have been putting out chapbooks for quite a while. But I think I feel safe in chapbook territory because I indulge my obsessions through chapbooks. So if I'm obsessed with a particular thing, I'll have a chapbook of poems dedicated to that, and then I'll move on. Then there'll be another chapbook. So a full collection scares me in the sense that it feels like this body of work that encompasses so many things, and I don't know if I'm ready for that. So I think after Psalm for Chrysanthemums, which was a chapbook as well, I felt like, I don't know, maybe I should take a few years off and then come back with a full collection. But I'm actually really appreciative of the nudge that I was given, because I really do love what happened with Daughter Wound.
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1: I think, you know, I'm listening to you and I'm thinking seeds are being planted. And I appreciate the measured approach. I love listening to writers' process. And you seem to have a measured approach that shows out in the gravitas in which you present your work. So that's great to be seen, you know. So I think we got a lot to look forward to in terms of what comes next. And those nudges are important. I don't believe in coincidence. I think everything happens at its time. Books are born when their time is there. And it certainly seems to be your process, quite a spiritual experience. But let's talk about the thematic consideration of daughter wound. There's a kind of commentary about mutual healing through the generations and the strengths that we gain through that. Let's talk about some of the themes involved in your writing and also this reaching out to hand, building bridges of healing between the generations. Let's talk about some of that.
0: Yeah, I've always been very fascinated by the concept of the mother wound. And I think in all of my therapy sessions and conversations with friends where we discuss the concept of daughterhood. It's always been, so how are we healing the mother wound? How are we dealing with the complicated relationships that we have with our mothers? And I think for me, daughter wound was, now how do I then flip that on its head and say, but what about the wounds that daughters inflict? And I think that is where the concept of daughter wound then started for me, because in interrogating wounds that are inflicted on me, I can also say, but how does that look like? What does that look like from the other person's perspective? So I wanted to understand why it is that certain familial relationships are so complicated and how they bleed into every other relationship. And for me, I wear my heart on my sleeve. So I write a lot about heartbreak and failed romantic relationships. And I find that a lot of that stems from my own attachment style, my very insecure attachment, and which stems from my childhood. And I feel that in writing Daughter Wound, I was sort of interrogating those ideas and wanting to understand, why is it that I am how I am?
1: Yeah. I think that's such a powerful commentary, because we always look at self to the outside instead of, what the outside is bringing and doing to and for us instead of self to the outside. And it's so powerful when you can be able to look within and see how you're generating energy out, and to understand, like you say, your attachment style based on that. So it's what I enjoyed about Daughter Wound is that it's providing an occasion to self-reflect. And, you know, whether it was done as a personal project and then presented out, or as something that can be used for workshopping for whoever reads it and whoever works with it, I think it has huge potential in that way, just to be able to build those bridges. Like I said, you know, we always talk about and hear about generational trauma, which has almost become like a buzzword. But generational strengths are to be had if we can have these open conversations. And so talk to me a little bit about this concept and idea that writing can be both cathartic but also a healing project, not just for self, but for those that we interact most intimately with.
0: Yeah. Whew. I think that's something I've struggled with over the years, because it's so easy for me to share my work with the rest of the world. But when it comes to my family, they're not the first people that I tell, like when a book comes out, because a lot of it has to do with things that I've never really had a sit-down conversation with my family about. And I think there's a way in which I detach from the work once I've written it. It feels like it no longer belongs to me. And I always appreciate when readers say to me, I really enjoyed this poem, and when they tell me what it means to them, I really do appreciate that, because it allows me to free myself of whatever it is I was also healing from or dealing with when I wrote that particular poem. So I find that in as much as the process of writing and putting the work out there is cathartic and it's a huge exhale to have the book out in the world, there are also a lot of conversations that I haven't yet had with the people that I write about. So it's tricky. I can put the words on a page, but I don't know if I would ever be able to say them out loud. And it also informs how I perform work as well. There are poems that will always only be on the page, which, because I do spoken word poetry as well, but there are poems that I will never perform on a stage because they're just too personal. And also it just feels so unsafe to go and put my heart on a stage and not feel that it will be held. And so for to have the words in a book somewhere feels a lot safer than for me to say those things out loud and for that to be heard and for me to say, oh my goodness, I acknowledged this huge thing that is happening within me or that has happened in my life and in my family. And there are also poems that are strictly for the stage. So it's different. It's different. For me, every poem will guide me in terms of whether it's going to be in a book or whether it's going to be a spoken word piece, because I feel like spoken word poetry has its own world, right? And I think with traveling, when I travel and when I go and present my work in different places, I always first gauge the audience and I will get a feel of the room and I will share poems based on that. So if I'm performing in a bar, there are specific poems that I know will go down well, you know, and where if the setting is a bit different, then so I do corporate poetry as well. So then obviously the poetry for that will have its own sort of nuances and it will be a lot more formal. So with that, I have a formula for the spoken word side of things. But I think the poems that I put down in paper, like the poems that end up being within the books, they are the ones where I'm still having the conversation with myself and with others. But I have not had, I have not interrogated them as thoroughly as I would like to.
1: It's interesting when you talk about, you know, it's almost so sacred when you say that you can keep these poems safely within the pages of a book, the personal and the sort of the vulnerability that can be read through these pieces. And I can't help but think also that poetry is, as an art form, is also so layered that sometimes even reading it, you don't get sort of the direct intention right away. So even if those who have inspired it, so to speak, were to read it, it wouldn't be like this direct kind of text saying this and this and this and this happened. And there's some beauty and sacredness about that because there's definite vulnerability in your writing. So I find it very interesting that you can now separate your spoken word and what can be given the power of voice as compared to the safety of being within the pages of a little book. I don't know if I'm putting you on the spot, but if you would like to recite a few words in, you know, before we end, that would be great. I'm just going to let you think about it for a few seconds. And that would be lovely to hear something from you.
0: Okay. I mean, I wouldn't mind reading a poem from Door to Wound, because we are speaking about this particular book. So is there any poem that stood out for you that you would like to hear me read?
1: Well, that would be breaking rules, I suppose, because now we're allowing you to take them out of the safety of the book. But it would be wonderful if I'm going to have to open it because I have the... I'm going to let you go with your choice because I'm going to have to open the ebook, obviously. Yeah. And I don't have the print edition in front of me, but I'm going to just let the page find us.
0: All right. I will read Heritage. I'm rewriting my mother's story on my face. Do you see the quotation marks holding my smile together? Even my laughter is hers, not mine. Be careful how you say your own mother's name, how you articulate your blood. You and your mother were once one person, a question mark in each ear, born to listen to her. Everything about you says, I'm telling someone else's story. I'm still not sure about mine. Make sure that you are reading the history book being written in your childhood home. Collecting recipes too, because age is engraving farewell messages into Mama's skin. And how will you sustain yourself when she is gone? The words on her earlier pages are disappearing as you read them. Your mother is forgetting herself. one day she will not be there when you turn back to a part of her story that you enjoyed, hoping that she will read it again. Hoping to hear her laughter echo across the room as she throws her head back. One day she will not be here to speak. And so you will repeat her words to your children just to hear her voice in yours.
1: That's incredibly beautiful. Thank you so much for sharing that. And I remember snippets of that because they had a sort of visual and emotive impact on me when I read it. I just couldn't remember, obviously, the title. And similarly, I found a thread throughout Daughter Wound that impacted on me in different ways. And I think when we draw meaning from these very sort of intimate kind of works of art, then that's when it really makes sense that we can connect in this way as writers and as readers and people who are sort of consuming such beautiful material. So thank you so much for the work that you do and the work that you put out there. And I have no doubt that Daughter Wound will have its impact with so many people that read it around the world as well. So I'm incredibly glad for you that it has an international audience and a publisher that will get it out there as well. Can we hope to see prose from you? Will we see stories, obviously more poetry, and a longer piece in the future?
0: Yes, absolutely. So I do have some short stories here and there. I think at some point I will compile them into a collection, but I do have individual short stories which are published in different platforms. So one of them was for the Dangerous Women Project, which was by the University of Edinburgh. They had a project a while ago, in 2016, actually, called the Dangerous Women Project. And I submitted a short story for that. And then 2 years ago, they published a book that has selected work from the Dangerous Women Project, which is now a book called Dangerous Women. It's called The Art of Being Dangerous. So I have work in there. And I have a short story in Joburg Noir, which was edited by Nick Mhlongo. So I have, you know, short stories in a few different places, but I think you are now, I feel like this is a nudge to put yes. them all together into a collection.
1: I've joined the line of angels that are nudging you in that next direction.
0: I see that.
1: It was absolutely fantastic listening to you this evening and hearing your process. We have run out of time, but I know that this is not going to be the last time we chat because there's going to be more work out there. We wish you everything of the best from us on the team at BookBytes, and I hope that audiences love and pick up copies of this book and celebrate along with you. Thank you for having us. Thank you for your time this evening.
0: Oh, thank you for having me, Shafinaz. It has been such a pleasure. It was an honor to meet you when we were at the African Women Writers Symposium together. And it's wonderful to be able to connect again. And I know there will be other opportunities in the future. So thank you. And I will see you again soon.
1: Fantastic. All the best with your work and the rest of what's left of Women's Weekend. And so there you have it. We had Nkateko Masinga with her beautiful book, Daughter Wound. And until next weekend, assalamu alaikum wa rahmatullahi wa barakatuh.
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1: Salam, friends of Book Bites. It's the fourth episode in this season, and we're keeping warm with reaching into some of the most fascinating literature that's currently just hot off the press. And tonight we'll be speaking to and delving into the dark underbelly of South African society, looking at the field of forensic pathology. There's something very fascinating about the field, but scary and quite humbling, I think, because here we're looking at something that some of us would imagine happens in the movies. But here are real live forensic pathologists who work through some of the biggest challenges of uncovering cause of death, and this world between the seen and the unseen reality of, how sometimes murders occur. Tonight we'll be speaking to forensic pathologist Professor Ryan Blumenthal, who works in a world very few of us are exposed to, the mortuary. To date, he has performed over 13,000 autopsies. In this book, Trace, his latest, Ryan offers a behind-the-scenes look at some of the strange death scenes he has attended, such as a shallow grave beside a river where a body was found with an amputated finger. Like I said, this is the kind of stuff we think of only in the movies and doesn't always make it to the media. Without much further ado, I want to get into the behind-the-scenes of writing this kind of material. Professor Blumenthal, welcome to Book Bites. It's an absolute pleasure to have you on the show this evening.
12: Thank you for having me. It's an absolute honor to be here. Thank you, Shafnaz.
1: Like I said, absolutely fascinating for a layperson to read about. This is the kind of thing we watch in the movies, and South African sort of film industry hasn't even begun to touch on the kind of detail here. For my fiction writers out there who want to write the perfect crime story, I mean, I would say this is the kind of book they should pick up if they really want to get it right. But for anyone who's ever had this inkling of an idea of how this is done, I would recommend this book. Talk to us about the profession. And I want to ask a kind of technical question, right? What sort of predisposes someone to a career in forensic pathology?
12: Thank you for the question. Look, this field is not for everybody. It's a type of a calling. We've had people like so-called political people that have been come into the field and they don't lost. You know, this is for like real people with skin in the game. I mean, you've got to wake up, you've got to go into that mortuary, into the mud, the blood, the guts of it every single day. It's about the why. Why does one do this? Because, you know, after 13,000 autopsies, that's the only thing that's going to keep you going is the why do you do this? And for me, it's a personal battle. This is a very personal battle. And, you know, look, it's backbreaking, exhausting, dirty work. However, when it's done correctly, when it's done properly, there's something that swirls around it that's elevated and beautiful, and you actually solve. So my book is about the tiniest things solving the biggest mysteries. That is what my book is about. It's about how the tiniest details solve the biggest mysteries. And it's deep within my bone marrow. Sorry to use all these terms from the autopsy table, but it's got to be something within one. Yeah, people that want to do it for ego purposes or vanity or, you know, other purposes, they don't last. They drop out.
1: I can't imagine there's anything glamorous about a career in forensic pathology. I think you really have to be somebody with the guts, so to speak, with the courage it takes to be able to want to bring justice to these cases. Now, in the field, you would have instances of recording the data, you know, for the sake of the research, for the sake of finalizing the details of each case. But here you've actually done something very sort of unusual, I think, especially in South Africa, which is take your research, take your case studies and put them into the public domain in the form of this book and your previous book, Autopsy. Talk to us about what that does for the general public. I mean, I know this book is literally just being launched like today, but talk to us about what that means, putting this kind of material and conscientizing the public about what goes on behind the scenes in your field of forensic pathology.
12: So the international term is public health pathologist. So that's the new kind of term for a forensic pathologist, because many of the great public health campaigns actually started in forensic pathology. And it's about communication of science. It's about sensitizing the public to what's happening at our mortuaries, which I believe is very important. We have a duty to do this. As I said, it's public health pathology. You know, without even realizing it, forensic pathologists really have an impact on society. We came up with the Back to Sleep campaign for sudden infant death syndrome. A lot of the tobacco campaign stuff started at the autopsy table. When thunder roars go indoors, that started at the autopsy table. A lot of the stuff from HIV/AIDS started at the autopsy table, and a lot of the stuff from COVID and vaccines came from the autopsy table. So we play a huge role. Just from our autopsy table, we can tell you so much about what's happening in the world.
1: That's absolutely fascinating, because I think a book like this, and I like how you say the tiny details resolve some of the bigger cases, because you've chosen a sort of tiny word, not to make it smaller, but a tiny word like trace. A tiny concept like trace is actually so powerful in how it allows you to solve your cases. And one of the questions, the overriding questions for me when I was reading the book over the past few days is, you obviously have some of your general cases and some of your high profile cases. Has there ever been, and I don't know how much of this, you can decide how much you want to reveal, obviously, but has there ever been sort of, as much as we know there's corruption in various aspects of society, any interference in cases to say, like, make this case go away kind of thing? Do you think that there's possibilities for that? And how do you circumvent from that kind of interference?
12: Well, that is why how civilized the country is depends on its medico-legal infrastructure, its medico-legal system. If you've got a great medico-legal system that's independent, that's trustworthy, that's transparent, you've got a great country. You know, there are countries in the world where, yes, there's pressure. Forensic pathologists disappear. They've got the International Day of the Disappeared every year, where forensic pathologists disappear if they find something contrary to the authorities. So every year they've got the International Day of the Disappeared. Look, at the end of the day, we don't follow any narratives. We don't trend. We just find what we find and we report what we report on. And I think the first time I ever saw this in literature was in the book Sydney Smith. He wrote a book called Mostly Murder in the 1940s, where, you know, they try to tamper with his report. And he said, look, you know, his report is his report. You know, he's not altering it for anybody. And I believe that's the way that forensic pathology should be practiced around the world. We're just there to look. There's two types of autopsies, autopsies of documentation, where we go in, we document not military, mercenary, every single detail, the tiniest details that we find. For example, a death under anesthetic. We just report on it, and that's an autopsy of documentation. And the second type of autopsy is an autopsy of discovery, which are the most fascinating autopsies. These ones, you go in by the grace of God. You don't know what you're going to find. Someone just drops dead, and you go in, you never know what you're going to find. So these are the two types of autopsies we deal with. Autopsies of discovery and autopsies of documentation.
1: And in the book, I mean, you know, through some of your cases, there's obvious that it's obvious that what might seem obvious to the layperson or to anyone just on the surface doesn't always look like the cause of death. And then there are hidden causes. Talk to us about some of those kind of discoveries you've had between the obvious versus the hidden causes.
12: Look, if the public were to attend an autopsy, firstly, that won't happen. You know, we're very strict. Only someone with a substantial and peculiar interest in the case may attend an autopsy. However, if the lay public were to attend an autopsy, it will look like a bloody mess to them. They won't even know what they're seeing. Like, you won't even know what you're seeing. You won't even know what organ is what. It really is an overwhelming procedure. It's the biggest procedure in medicine. And that takes knowledge, experience, and your senses. And I address this in the book because you're only as good as what you can see. So you need obviously good lighting. You need good eyesight. You know, what makes a good forensic pathologist is not actually experience and wisdom, but good senses. There are some tremendous forensic pathologists practicing in this country under suboptimal conditions. And I've seen incredible cases solved just by meticulously slow dissection technique and good senses. I mean, I've seen a colleague find a metastatic melanoma in the spinal cord. Another colleague found a superior thyroid artery aneurysm. So just by careful, slow dissection technique and good protocols, the truth will come out.
1: I think it probably takes a great amount of skill, dexterity, power of observation, and obviously the training that goes with it. And, you know, I read some of the cases, and I don't want to give away too much because I want people to pick up this book and actually read it. Where, like I said, I think because what I actually meant was I'm reading as a lay person. And so for me, what would look obvious is not always the obvious cause. And I think I found that interesting and exciting to read about. But also let's talk about, some of the challenges and rewards that you might experience. I know your intention is the cause of justice, solving these cases, but what are some of the challenges that you experience, particular to South Africa, maybe, you know, resource allocation or what really goes on behind the scenes?
12: Yeah, so this is case studies of a forensic pathologist in Africa. So look, I'm not the first forensic pathologist to write a book. There's many forensic pathologists around the world that have written books. I think what separates my book from theirs is this is about the reader. There's lessons to be learned from the autopsy table. And once again, practicing in Africa is different from practicing in other places in the world from a resource point of view and from a caseload point of view. I mean, this really is forensic paradise. I know this sounds, I don't know what the word is, but this is forensic paradise. Our caseload is big. There are only 80 to 90 forensic pathologists in the whole country. We have a population of about 65 million people in South Africa, and there are about 80,000 unnatural deaths per year in South Africa. So we're all performing about 450 to 650 autopsies per person per year. Depends on which jurisdiction or mortuary you're working at countrywide. So not all of us have excellent resources. Some of us don't even have x-ray machines. We also work in a country where there's regular load shedding, water shortages, staff disruptions. So, yeah, this is makes it challenging. You know, this is not easy. And yet, there, as I said, there are many dedicated forensic pathologists working under suboptimal conditions that are working towards justice. So I'm wearing a hat and I have to take it off to these people. Yeah, but it's, we're not working with fancy schmancy machines. We don't have MRI machines. We don't have pill counters. You know, in some places in the world, if someone overdoses, you've got a machine that you just pour the pills in and it just counts all the pills out. And here we've got to manually count out every single pill. You know, some days there's electrical shortages. We don't have lights. We don't have air conditioning. We don't have x-ray machines. It can be very challenging. At times, we may even have to perform under flashlight. So things can get tough. This is not for everyone. Practicing in Africa can sometimes be difficult. And yet we're still here.
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0: بسم الله الرحمن الرحيم. الحمد لله رب العالمين. In the name of Allah, the Beneficent, the Merciful, all praise is due to Allah, the Lord of all the worlds. Brother, before I go further, I have a blue screen that I can barely see myself in. Is there something going on with the Brother Sadiq, I can barely see myself, so and this is a blue screen.
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0: A'udhu billahi minash shaitani rajim. 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Alhamdulillahi Rabbil Alameen. In the name of Allah, the Beneficent, the Merciful, all praise is due to Allah, the Lord of all the worlds. We welcome our friends in South Africa, the United States, and around the world to this week's edition of A Conversation with El Hajj Maurice Ala Khan. I am pleased to be your host. Coming to you once again through the Salam Media Network out of Johannesburg, South Africa. Salam Media is an online portal for humanitarian journalism. We don't just report the news, we advise you on what you can do about it. I'm not certain if that commercial break that we just had is part of our program because we were experiencing some technical difficulties on my end. It was just a blue screen. And now things look fine, alhamdulillah. But before there was a deep blue screen, I could barely see myself on. So I'm not sure if the commercial that we just aired is part of our broadcast. Brother Sadiq, you can just send me a text to let me know whether it was or isn't.

0: Today's program is a special Black August broadcast with the again, a first-time guest, Brother Abdul Hakim Ahmed Ali, a.k.a. the Ghost Lawyer. Now, for those unfamiliar with the term Black August, this is a month-long commemoration of resistance that came to birth in the California prison system in 1979. Now, the year 1979 holds a special place in the heart of my consciousness, among a number of other important occurrences. It was the year that gave birth to the Islamic Republic of Iran, under the leadership of the Ayatollah Imam Ruhollah Mousavi al-Khomeini. May Allah be pleased with him, and may Allah preserve this valiant nation of committed Muslims, of the many important occurrences that have taken place historically in Black August. This is one of the issues that, given all that is taking place right now in the Persian Gulf, is worthy of note. With that being said, for me as an African American Muslim, Black August symbolizes the struggle of a people for freedom, justice, and self-determination on multiple fronts, both foreign and domestic. It really does, foreign and domestic. Without any further ado, let's welcome our guests to the platform for some rich discussion, inshallah. Assalamu alaikum wa rahmatullahi wa barakatuh.
1: Wa alaikum assalam wa rahmatullahi wa barakatuh.
0: Oh, my brother, it's good to have you on. And given the fact that this is your first time joining me for a conversation, this topic, the challenges of a ghost lawyer. I'd like to begin with you sharing with the audience a little bit about yourself. Let's begin with where you were born, where you grew up, and where your most formative years were spent, and what were they like? Let's begin there.
1: Okay. A'udhu billahi minash shaitan. Bismillah ar-Rahman ar-Rahim. Alhamdulillah. Greetings and peace to my brothers and sisters of the faith. Assalamu alaikum. And to my brothers and sisters in the struggle. One love. Because of things that I speak about at this time, I will answer it like this, and you work with me as I give you a response. I'm indigenous of the Americas. My parents are indigenous of the Americas. And when I say indigenous, I'm literally saying my people were here in this land before the colonization. My shaping years were here in the DMV. My education went through Maryland University, Bowie State University, and Oakwood College in Huntsville, Alabama.

0: my additional education came through the federal penitentiary, the federal system, which combined all the education, because I realized that as a people, we're just controlled by words, and words that give definition, even if they don't exist.
1: Okay. So, you know, that's interesting. Your response is interesting, my brother, because you... I remember when we first met, and you know, we've known each other for a number of years.
0: Yes.
1: And I'm surprised that this question from me has not come up before, because you put me in the mind of what we within our culture refer to as jailhouse lawyers. And I met some sharp brothers. I mean, some yes. really, really sharp brothers who studied the law and who could argue cases. They understood and could argue cases better than a large number of licensed criminal defense or prosecutorial attorneys.
0: Yes, sir.
1: So now I understand the connection now. I mean, you know, ghost lawyer, you know, jailhouse lawyer. There's some out of this, my goodness. All right. The next question I have for you, Aki, and from your what you just said, my gut feeling is that I know I have a good sense of what the response to this question would be, but I'm going to pose it to you anyway, for the benefit of our listening and viewing audience. What got you into this line of work? And what exactly is a quote unquote ghost lawyer? And why is the work that you do important?
0: Being a dark skinned indigenous man here, confrontation with the public policy enforcers, you begin to see that those that we call police or government agents, they speak with a different tongue than we speak, and deceptively, you can convict yourself even when you're innocent. So seeing this played out in a situation dealing with them, I was amazed how the system operated, and it operated just using language that is told to us is the law. But when you research what people say is law, excuse me, I began to find out this wasn't true. So as how Allah subhanahu wa ta'ala would have it, he allowed me to go through an experience. Knowing my personality, I'm very observant. I always like to know the rules of things before things are done. And once I realized this and put these things into action, I got the response that I understood based upon the law. And I say that to you because I heard you make a statement earlier as we were differentiating between a ghost lawyer and, you said, licensed attorneys. But here's something amazing to you. There's not an attorney in the United States of America that has a license to practice law. because the law says you can't license that which is natural. But we're told that they have a license to practice law. And I ask you, the next lawyer you go sit down with, let him show you his license, because every person operating business must keep their license on the wall. He will show you a bar card participant, but he will not show you a license. And here's the other thing. In our Constitution, there is no word as lawyer or attorney. And yet, 85% of those in Congress are former lawyers and attorneys. And they don't exist in the Constitution. And the 13th Amendment, which was augmented, spoke about it, which they removed. And you and I believe these people are practicing laws with licenses, and you never question, may I see your license? Because they do not exist.
1: Well, you know, there are folk, especially quote unquote licensed attorneys, that would beg to differ with you, brother, and
0: truth can never be defeated. Okay. So they can make a statement all day long. I'm telling you, just lay it on the table that it is a license, and you'll see they do not have them.
1: Okay. Let's do this. Brother Salik, let's take our first commercial break, and then after this break, we're going to come back and continue this conversation with our brother, and I'm going to invite him to provide us with some case studies that he's been involved with, inshallah ta'ala. So without any further ado, let's just go on to the first commercial break, Brother Sadiq, and inshallah ta'ala, we will continue this conversation on the other side.
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1: Welcome back. We are today in dialogue with a ghost lawyer by the name of Abdul Hakim Ahmed Ali. Before the break, for those of you just joining us, I invited him to share some background information on himself. What I'd like for him to do now, what I'd like for you to do now, brother, Brother Ali, is to share with us three case studies that you've been involved in. And you can take your time with each one, inshallah ta'ala.
0: I'm going to pick something that people deal with every day. Right now, in the state of Maryland and D.C., Virginia, you have these computers out in the street. They take your picture, you're speeding, send you a ticket, right? They send you a ticket. They say you were speeding. So the lady showed me her speeding ticket. I said, okay. Ticket says she owes $200-some-odd. I said, okay. Now I'm like, do you know your rights? And I'm not saying you were speeding or not. I'm like, do you know your rights? No. I said, here's your right. You have the right to face your accuser when there's a charge against you. Who is your accuser? They'll have to bring the machine in the courtroom. We wrote up the documentation, asking the questions so she can build her defense. Case dismissed. Why? Because you have the right to face your accuser. But if you don't know this, when they send you a bill out of nature, you go ahead and pay the bill because you accept being guilty. You don't question that it could be a faulty computer. They sent you a bill. Well, anytime there's a claim or charge against you, you have a right to face your accuser before it moves forward. If you can't produce an accuser, then you have a right to have this case dismissed. That's one. Recently, a deal with me. 9 tickets, no license, bad tags, no state insurance, no seat belt, yada, yada, a lot of little things. 9 different tickets. The only thing I asked was to prove your authority according to your sworn oath that you had power to even pull me over to do what you did. That's it. Case dismissed. 9 charges. Why? Because I have the right to travel. There's a difference between traveling and driving. You drive commercially, so you need license when you're dealing with commerce. But by God and by the supreme law of the land, we all have the right to travel. Lastly, young brother in Virginia, sitting in the parking lot, reading. Cops pulled him over, came up, asked questions, pulled out the information, gun fell out in the car. Marijuana was found on him. Public pretender told him, take a plea, might do 6 months. Stay on paper. They came to me. First thing I asked, what crime did you commit? I didn't do anything. How did they, you don't have to show your ID if you don't have, you haven't convicted a crime. They imposed that. Well, Virginia's a common law state. Okay, before we move forward, please show the crime that was committed that drew him for probable cause. You have to have probable cause to come to an individual in their private capacity. There was none. Case dismissed. And he got his weapon back. That's how simple it is, but it's fearful when you have to stand without what you've been accustomed to, having your paid quote unquote attorney or lawyer. Because an attorney and a lawyer are not the same thing.
1: Okay, brother. Now, you know, there are a lot of folk out there, not just lawyers, not just people that are operating within the realm of the law, within the realm of America's criminal justice system, that would take issue with what you've just laid out as case studies.
0: Here's why.
1: Go ahead.
0: The condition of our people has a lot to do with we don't know our rights and the laws. From coming up, as this is Black August, from coming up from the enslavement, it was always laws passed by men that tried to deprive us of the common human element that allows us to survive.
1: Mm-hmm.
0: To keep us from learning how to read prevented us to really understanding law. We knew within our gut, but we didn't know according to documentation.
1: Mm-hmm.
0: Then we produced the Thurgood Marshalls. We produced many. But our people only know what we've been conditioned to do without questioning anything. So when it comes to laws, there's a hierarchy of understanding the laws of this land. All law starts with Allah. Then there's the common law, which is common to all humanity. Then you start moving into policies and statutes and codes for governments and businesses. But the moral law is the supreme law. And this is what is not dealt with in many cases. We look to argue because we've been trained that way. But asking the question, making you prove your position, is the most powerful piece we can be in. As Muslims, we know we can't just give statements about the Quran, Al-Kareem, or Hadith without having the Dalil. We have to have our sources. It is the same way in dealing with the laws of the land. They tell you that wearing a seatbelt is a law. It is not a law. It is a code. It is a statute. They tell you what you can do, and we never question where is that in the law.
1: Brother, now you're being rhetorical, Ike, because it is. I mean, you're giving examples.
0: Yes. You're
1: giving examples that are codified in law. It is the law. It is the law to wear a seatbelt. And if you get pulled over and you don't have your seatbelt on, you can get a ticket. You can be fined, and you will have to pay that fine. I mean, that's a fact, Ducky.
0: Listen to me.
1: Go ahead.
0: What you just stated
1: mm-hmm.
0: was a code. The law is You have a right to live as you choose, as long as you do not injure anybody. That is your God-given right. I'm not saying there's something wrong with wearing a seatbelt, but when a government has to impose something in my vehicle, now you're stepping across what a law is and what a code is, what a policy is. The law is different from a code or a policy. And when you don't know the difference between the two, the three, we mesh them together believing they're the same, and they're not. As it is with Islam, some people believe the hadith are greater than fiqh. Law, I'm like, no, nothing operates unless you understand the law of its operation. Everything is governed by a law. And if I can control the meanings of the law, I can control the actions of the people according to the meanings of how I say, this is the law. But when you read it for yourself, you'll see
1: there's
0: a major difference.
1: But, Aki, they're the reality is, Aki, we live in a world, a secular world, primarily. I mean, we know that Allah subhanahu wa ta'ala, Almighty God, who is known by many different names and many different cultures around the world, we refer to the Creator as Allah. There's only one. We know that Allah has the ultimate power and force, and at the end of the day is going to hold each and every one of us accountable for what we did with what we knew. We know that Allah is the ultimate source of quote unquote law and accountability. We know that, but we also know that we live on a planet that is mired in my goodness, it's mired in a lot of instability and corruption and confusion and what have you. Yes, because of the secular systems that, you know, that are the controlling forces on the ground here on this earth, here in America and other Western quote unquote democracies, and the Middle East and Africa and Asia, you know, we have these man-made laws. Many of them are very unjust, but they are the reality of what we have to struggle against, that we have to work within. And
0: let me piggyback off of that statement.
1: Go ahead.
0: Remember, it was legal to enslave us, but it wasn't lawful.
1: Excuse me?
0: It was legal to enslave us as a people, but it wasn't lawful.
1: It wasn't morally lawful.
0: It wasn't lawful, period.
1: Well, in the eyes of the enslavers, it was. And they had slave codes that were the law of the land.
0: It was legal. It was legal. It wasn't lawful.
1: Okay.
0: You see what I'm saying? That's the difference.
1: Legal and lawful. I mean, to me, it's semantics, Aki.
0: Listen to what you just said.
1: We're wrestling with semantics.
0: No, you said to you, but when you put the two words in law next to each other, you'll see they are not the same. One has precedence over the other. It's what we believe in our mind. What's written separates the dynamics of the two.
1: Okay. Give a final thought to the audience on this issue from your perspective. What would you like to leave the audience with on this topic of what constitutes legal versus what constitutes law from the perspective of a ghost lawyer. What would you like to leave the audience with?
0: The condition that we're in has a lot to do with menticide.
1: With what?
0: Menticide.
1: Menticide, okay.
0: When you deliberately erase from a people's mind to unlearn what we believe is to be true. Every statement I made today, wallahi, I can say for you, for all listening, no one can prove it wrong because it is the law. What's happening in America right now in government is a wrestle between policy and constitutional law. Policy pushers and constitutional law are going back and forth. That's an internal civil war. Because there's some constitutional things that are being broken openly. Now they're going head to head. But there's some policies that have been pushed that were unconstitutional that are now being brought to the light. Donald Trump made one of the most profound statements and people missed it. He said, the system is corrupt. And a reporter asked him and said, what do you mean it's corrupt, Donald Trump? He said, it's corrupt because I knew how to use it. And you know how to use it. And if you want to change it, then change the laws. Profound. Because the issue has always been, especially with our people, is understanding the law. We've been imposed upon by the gun what people say is legal. But when we read what's on documentation, we begin to see it doesn't apply. It has been imposed upon us.
1: And when you know, let me just ask you this. When you say documentation, what documentation are you referring to? Are you referring to the Constitution?
0: The 1787 United States Constitution. Okay. Listen to the date I said. The 1787 Constitution of the United States of America.
1: Okay.
0: And we can get it from the Library of Congress. They will give you a certified copy of it. That is the law of the people.
1: Okay, my brother. I want to thank you.
0: We need to talk because your sister that's still locked up, we need to talk about that. Because okay. I'm saying this to you on live air. If we put certain things in there, she can get some more feedback because you can't hold her if fraud can be proven. You can't keep an individual in prison when fraud can be proven, and I can prove the fraud. I'm telling you that.
1: Okay, the fraud has already been proven in the case of Dr. Afia Siddiqui. I mean, it's the the evidence is glaring. It's been out in the public domain for many, many years. But those who are in control of the the prisons and the infrastructure that feeds and maintains the prison system, they are ignoring the fraud has already been exposed. But inshallah ta'ala, the struggle for Dr. Afia Siddiqui and a number of our other political prisoners will continue. And on that note, brother, I want to thank you for joining us today. There is a local case that inshallah ta'ala I've mentioned to you. A case from right here in the Washington area involving a young African-American male that I would like for you to have a conversation with his parents and just to see what you may be able to provide them in the way of insight that might be able to help them in this struggle to get their son free and back home where he belongs.
0: Yes, sir.
1: So on that note, inshallah ta'ala, I will provide, I've already spoken to his mother, and I will provide you with the contact information. If I haven't already done so, I will provide you with the contact information. And inshallah ta'ala, maybe if you can give her a call before the day is out and just hear her out and share whatever thoughts you have, I would appreciate it, inshallah.
0: Send it to me. I definitely will call her.
1: Okay, brother. I want to thank you for joining us today, inshallah ta'ala. Brother Sadiq, let's take another commercial break, and then I have some very important closing thoughts that I want to share on the other side.
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1: Welcome back. I want to end today's broadcast on a very, very, very important note. For those of you who have followed my work for a good number of years, going back at least three decades, I've been engaged in human rights work in America now for four decades, where it's been a little over four decades. The first political prisoner case that I became involved in, all right, I was already doing human rights work in other areas, but this was the first political imprisonment case that I became involved with. It was the case of a young African-American male by the name of Terrence Johnson. And this is a case that came out of Prince George's County, Maryland. Terrence Johnson. He was just a 15-year-old man-child who was wrongfully arrested and brutalized by Prince George's County Police. In a scenario that would end years later, after he spent about 17 years of his life imprisoned. I mean, it became a big case in the Washington metro area, the case of Terrence Johnson. And by the grace and mercy of Allah Ta'ala, I think it was a Capital Spotlight newspaper that ran a petition drive after he was denied parole for the fourth time, despite being, first of all, imprisoned unjustly from the age of 15. And then, you know, through all of those years being a model prisoner, and he kept still being denied parole. It was after that fourth parole denial and the Capitol Spotlight ran a petition drive that his case was brought to my attention. This was around 1990-91. And it was as a result of that petition drive that I became an advocate for the brother's release. About two and a half years after this very intensive campaign was launched for Terrence in the metro Washington area, he got a writ of habeas corpus proceeding hearing in a courthouse in Anne Arundel County, Maryland, and a judge by the name of Warren Duckett, who has since passed, a good man. From what I saw of Judge Duckett, he was a good man. During the writ of habeas corpus proceedings, that a number of his colleagues had advised him not to even hear. And if he had not heard it and no one else was willing to hear it in Maryland, Terrence would not have gotten relief, but he did. He ended up getting relief through this judge. And even though the case of Terrence Johnson, the life of Terrence Johnson, ended very tragically, you know, a couple of years after his release, with him, you know, getting caught up in a senseless act and committing suicide. I remember visiting Judge Duckett. By this time, he is retired. In fact, Terrence's case, I believe, was the last case that he heard before he retired. And despite the way Terrence Johnson's case ended, with him committing suicide, in that conversation that I had with Judge Duckett, I asked him if he had any regrets. When he exerted pressure on the Maryland State Parole Board to do the right thing, he clearly conveyed, without coming out and just saying it, he conveyed indirectly that if they, the lawyers for the state, didn't do the right thing for this young man, they would force his hand. And so they did the right thing because they didn't want Terrence Johnson's case being him being ordered released by a judge to set a precedent. So they did the right thing under pressure. I asked Judge Duckett, do you have any regrets? Do you regret the way that you weighed in on Terrence's behalf and, you know, given the way that things ended? And he said to me he had no regrets. Because he knew that what happened to Terrence, those years that he spent wrongfully in prison, that they were wrong. They were wrong, and injustice was done. Irrespective of how his life ended, an injustice was done. And so he said he had no regrets. And I had nothing but huge respect for Judge Duckett for having that perspective. I say all that to say there's a young man now. When his case came to my attention, and I know his family. Oh, he's also out of Prince George's County. I know his family. His father has been a close friend of mine for years. So, you know, there was a separation between us. I mean, we had a separation in terms of us not having any communication for a number of years, but we were recently reconnected. His father's a dear friend. His grandfather's a dear friend. And this young man, again, his case reminds me of Terrence Johnson. Why? Because he is so young, 16 years old, when he was implicated, along with a number of others, in a murder in Maryland. He was implicated in a murder. Now, he denies it. There is no, from what I've seen and what, from what I've read and from what I've heard, there is no evidence clearly and without question substantiate the fact that he was the person in that group who pulled the trigger that took the life of another human being. And he had not had any criminal background, before this incident occurred. He was 16 years of age. He is now 18. He has been locked up in a jail in Prince George's County, Maryland for the past 2 years. He has extremely limited contact with his family. They can't visit him. They cannot visit him. And it's a case that weighs heavy on my heart. And the reason why I bring this to your attention is because I would like for those of you here in the Washington metro area to mark your calendars for the 21st of August. He has already been found guilty. The other young men that were involved, I think he was the youngest. The other young men that were involved in this particular case have entered into plea agreements, I think he and one other are the only two that didn't. And he has been found guilty, and he is up for sentencing on the 21st of August. I plan to be present in the courthouse. And what I'm asking my friends, my fellow Muslim brethren, folk who are present in the greater Washington metro area, who respect what I bring to the table in terms of these issues, I would ask that you please mark your calendar and plan to be present as well. I'm going to be bringing more information as we get closer to August 21st, but we really need on that date to try to fill up that courtroom space and just send a message loud and clear that this young man and his family are not alone. And so anyway, inshallah ta'ala, there will be more information coming in the days ahead. Oh my goodness. I just realized something. I forgot to let me do this. Okay, anyway, the short of it, Joshua Hassan Marley Wilson is his name. Joshua Hassan Marley Wilson. Joshua Hassan Marley Wilson is this young, now 18-year-old's name. Again, the date is August 21st. So I want to end with this. Our sister in Islam, Dr. Afia Siddiqui, I am profoundly disappointed. I'm profoundly disappointed that we have not had more signatures for the petition for Afia Siddiqui than we have to date. Come on, we can do better. And I'm not talking about this is not directed to our brothers and sisters who are overseas, our brothers and sisters who are concerned about Afia Siddiqui in South Africa, in Norway, in Pakistan, of course, her home country, in the UK. I'm talking about folk right here in the United States. This is for the Muslims. This is our sister in Islam. This is our sister in Islam. She has been wrongfully imprisoned now for 23 years. And we know without any shadow of a doubt that what she was accused of, that what she was convicted of, is a bunch of BS. We know this. The evidence is overwhelming. Afia is a political prisoner, this exceptional Muslima who came from Pakistan to the US for higher education, was an exceptional human being that did so much good, had such a profound, made a such a profound impact on people who came in contact with her in Texas and in Boston, in the Boston area. This sister of ours, O Muslims, this innocent woman, good-hearted, justice-loving folk of America, has been wrongfully imprisoned for 23 years. I'm going to put the petition again in the comment section of this video, the link to the petition. Please read it. The petition was drafted. It was well done. It was well done by a professor in law and a Muslima, a committed Muslima, and also a political activist. It was well done, and the heart behind it that was beating the drums for us to launch another petition was our good sister out of the UK, Sister Zena, Dr. Nadia Ahmed was the one who drafted it, and we're pushing it. We need your help. So please, I think there's less than 300 signatures. We should have, by this time, we launched it over a month ago, we should have more than 3,000 signatures. Come on, show some love, show some concern, especially my Muslim brothers and sisters. As I've always said in the past, to audiences large and small, don't wait for something like this to happen to you or to someone that you love before you become concerned. And on that note, I close out as we normally do. Bismillahir Rahmanir Rahim. Wal Asr. Innal insana lafi kusr. إلا الذين آمنوا وعملوا الصالحات وتواصوا بالحق وتواصوا بالصبر, which means in the translation of the meaning, in the name of Allah, the Beneficent, the Merciful, by the token of time through the ages, surely humanity is in loss, except those who believe and do good and exhort one another to truth and exhort one another to patiently persevere. Peace be unto you. Assalamu alaikum.

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1: 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Dear sisters, assalamu alaikum wa rahmatullahi wa barakatuh. Nowadays, when we hear the name of Khadija, what are the characteristics that people usually highlight about her? I just want you to shout out that she was loyal.
2: Pious.
1: In the popular media, for example, when they ever talk about Khadija, what is the main thing they usually talk about? That she was a businesswoman. She was the most beloved person to the Prophet, the most beloved wife. But yeah, that she was older than him. But this point about the businesswoman, I remember when I was invited to talk about Khadija radhiyallahu anha on a BBC radio show. And the main thing that they wanted to highlight about her in the whole show was that she was this amazing role model. And the reason why she was an amazing role model was because she was wealthy and she was a businesswoman. And the way they were kind of painting the image of her was that she was a career woman, basically, right? Like a modern career woman. And the presenter even looked at us and asked her, why is it that Khadija was such a, you know, progressive career woman and a businesswoman? And, you know, Muslim women nowadays, they're not seen as being like that. And obviously, I could tell from that that they were being very selective about the characteristics of Khadija that they wanted to highlight. Because, alhamdulillah, in the last few years, I had the opportunity to write a book about the life of Khadija, radiallahu anha. And it took me a long time, probably 100 hours or more, to research the book, to go into the Arabic sources, to read about what the scholars had said about her, what the Prophet ﷺ had said about her, what all sorts of people in the past had said about her, and why she had the status that she had. And I know that although in the West, it sounds like the highlight of her characteristics that she was a businesswoman, to be honest, that was not at all the thing that made her great. That was a good characteristic of hers, you know, that she had business acumen, etc. But that's not what made her have the status of being one of the four greatest women. And as Muslim women living in the West, we have to be aware that sometimes certain narratives are pushed to us to give us an image of what Khadija was like or what women, Muslim women of the past were like, that actually, if you were to really investigate, that wasn't the focus of their life at all. That's just what some people want us to adopt from their lives, right? So, what were the characteristics, the key characteristics, that in my investigation, in my research for my book, that I found were

learn from Khadija is to live beyond our own lives. To live beyond our own lives. Khadija radiallahu anha, you know, subhanAllah, one of the things you realize after all the journey of her life, after all that she went through, and I can give you some examples of that. You know, she was a woman of high nobility, and she lost that status when she decided to support the Prophet sallallahu alaihi wasallam. She spent her wealth in the way of Allah. She literally bankrolled the dawah. She bankrolled Islam. We, sitting here in London, 1,400 years later, we are part of Khadija's legacy. Because the message of Islam could not have spread, could not have been nurtured, and could not have been maintained and funded if it wasn't for the wealth of Khadija radiallahu anha. She did all of that, and then she was boycotted. Things were thrown at her home. Her husband, obviously, the Prophet sallallahu alaihi wasallam, he was vilified. People laughed at her family when she lost children. Every time a child of hers would pass away, there was like, you know, like the equivalent of the media, the tabloids, right, laughing at her and spreading rumors about her and her family. She went through all of that, and then she went through a boycott, right? Where she literally had to leave her home and live in a tent for a number of years. And after all of that, she passed away. Before the Prophet sallallahu alaihi wasallam even went to Medina, before he'd even met the Ansar, she passed away. What does that tell us? It tells us that she never got to see the fruits of her efforts in her lifetime, right? She never got to see it, but it was okay because she was living for something beyond her own life. And the reason why we need to know that, sisters, is that we need to understand that we may not see the fruit of our efforts in our lives, but it's okay. We need to build it anyway. We need to do the work anyway. It takes visionary people who are willing to not just have, you know, think about their own self-gratification and the short-term gratification of their own lives and their own little families. It takes people who are willing to look beyond that, beyond their own life, to think long-term, to bring about good in this world, and to build something that you will be rewarded for in the hereafter. So, what we need to do, sisters, is think long-term. Think beyond our own lives. What are you going to build that's going to last beyond your own life? When in our everyday actions with our kids, we need to think long-term. What attitude am I instilling in my kids? When I tell my daughter not to wear her hijab because I'm feeling a bit scared because of what's in the news, or when I tell my son to sort of hide the fact that he's a Muslim, what am I actually storing up for the future ummah? If my children are afraid, what will their children be like? And what will their children be like? So we need to have that kind of long-term thinking, my sisters. And the reason why we need to do that is because this is exactly what will revive the ummah of Muhammad sallallahu alaihi wasallam. This is exactly what will continue to benefit us when we are lying in our graves, right? No longer able to benefit ourselves. It's those things we left behind in the world that continue to bring benefit to the world that will continue to benefit us in the grave. So that's the first thing, that Khadija was willing to live beyond her own life. The second big life lesson from the life of Khadija is that we should realize that we should expect to be tested. We should expect to be tested. Because the greatest people who ever walked on this earth, they were tested. And if they were tested, then we will be tested. She was tested in

know that she lost husbands in the past. She was a widow. A huge test with young children. She also lost many children. You know, a number of her children passed away before the Prophet ﷺ and after she married the Prophet ﷺ. And there was a time when the Prophet ﷺ had brought his message, and the Quraysh were trying to put so much pressure on his family to stop preaching the message, that every single day there would be rocks and filth hurled into her home. Because one of the things I found when I researched was that Khadija radhiyallahu anha, the way her house was, she had a part of the home that was covered with a roof, but then there was like an inner courtyard that didn't have any roof. And that's somewhere that maybe she used to sit with her children, do different things. But subhanAllah, the Quraysh, they wanted to put so much pressure on them that they would send slaves, they would hire slaves to go and throw rocks and rubbish and garbage basically over her wall into that part of her house. And that became her everyday life, right? So if we think we're facing Islamophobia, they were facing Islamophobia on another scale, on a very, very direct scale. Why do we need to know this? Why do we need to know and learn about the struggles of people like Khadija and the things that they went through? Because then it will help us to realize that this has happened before. You know, we're not some unique generation that is facing a unique dislike or hatred of Islam. No, it's happened throughout Islamic history. And when you know that, and you learn how those great people of the past stayed patient. They stayed patient. And when we say patience, we mean they continued to obey Allah regardless of what was happening. And they continued to stay away from sins regardless of what was happening. When we learn about that, it makes us strong. It strengthens us. It makes us feel like we could do it too. We can do it too. We've got them as our role models. So what do we need to do? We need to be prepared for challenges. We need to be expecting tests. We need to challenge ourselves to respond to those tests as our best selves, as the best version of ourselves, right? If we do this, my sisters, it will help us not to lose our iman. When we realize that we are going to face tests, then when those tests come along, you know, we're not shocked. We're expecting them. We're strengthening our character. We're strengthening ourselves for those tests. Unfortunately, sometimes we as women, we invest so much time and money into our physical selves, right? We'll spend hundreds of pounds at the beautician to get our hair done, to buy new buyers that we don't even need. Talking about myself as well, right? We'll do that, but are we investing in our character? Are we investing in us? Because believe me, and I've just nearly hit 40, right? Believe me, it's not going to last forever. It doesn't matter how much money you throw at yourself. That beauty, that youth, over time, it is going to wane. That's just a fact of life. So what's going to be left? What's going to be left of you except your character? And if you haven't built up that character, if you haven't built up that your knowledge, you know, the essence that is you, that is not your body, that's the thing inside your body. If you haven't built that up, then what is your worth really? You've only invested in yourself superficially. So my sisters, don't neglect that. Don't neglect that. Expect to face tests and prepare your character for those tests. The third big life lesson from the life of Khadija is stand firm upon Islam in difficult, difficult times. Now,
There's a scene from my book, which is from the life of Khadija. I just want to read this out to you because it really illustrates what I mean by standing firm upon Islam even when it's tough. Khadija radiallahu anha, she was firm upon Islam at a time when it wasn't popular to be a Muslim, right? It wasn't fashionable, it wasn't cool. Like now it's kind of cool to have a beard, right? But the brothers who kept their beards before it was cool to have a beard, inshallah, they would have had a greater reward at that time, right? So us living in the West, sometimes we feel it's harder for us to be visibly Muslim, but we should realize that because it's hard, it means we're going to get greater reward as well. It's not the same reward as somebody who's living in Saudi Arabia or Pakistan or somewhere where hijab is normal, right? So I'm going to read this to really drive home to you what it meant when the message came to Khadija. And remember that she was what we would call an upper class woman. She was very sought after. Everyone had proposed for her. Everyone wanted to marry her when her husband passed away. And she didn't need to marry anyone because she had enough wealth and she was happy. She had a lot of family, right? And she was a celebrity. She was really a celebrity, a very noble and dignified celebrity. So in this scene, she brings the Prophet ﷺ to Waraqa, and he tells Waraqa about what has just happened to him on the mountain. And Waraqa, it says, then Waraqa's gleeful expression turned into a worried frown. How I wish that I were young and could live until the time when your people try to drive you out, he lamented. Will they drive me out, Muhammad? The Prophet of Allah asked solemnly. It was inconceivable to him, the grandson of the great Abdul Muttalib, loved and respected by all in Makkah, that a day might come when his people would actually disown him? Yes, Waraqa replied gravely. Never has a man come with anything similar to what you have, but that he was treated with enmity. If I could live to see that day, I would surely support you with all my might. And as the predictions fell from Waraqa's lips, the realization dawned upon Prophet Muhammad and Khadija that life would never be the same again. So from that moment onwards, Khadija's life was not the same. When she decided to stand by the Prophet ﷺ, that was it. She was letting go of her status in this life. So she was a Muslim when it was unpopular to be a Muslim. And the reason why we need to know this is that being a believer, when it's not fashionable to be a believer, gives us greater reward, right? We have to get used to the idea that, as the Prophet ﷺ said, Islam began as something strange, and it will return to being something strange. So give glad tidings to the strangers. We have to embrace being the strangers. It's okay to be the different ones. It's okay to be the strangers. Eventually, the world will catch up with us. Eventually, they will. Embrace being a stranger. And the reason why we need to internalize this lesson is that then when we do face that difficulty, when it becomes hard to practice Islam, when it becomes hard to be visibly Muslim, then we won't give up. We won't fall down at the first hurdle. We'll realize that we're going to get more reward. You know, subhanAllah, sometimes when people say, you know, we shouldn't put so much pressure on sisters, we should, when it feels difficult, when there's some attack somewhere, and we feel like Muslims might be in danger, we should just let sisters relax and, you know, maybe stop wearing hijab or something like this. People say that. And I always think of my own mother. And I think, subhanAllah, she used to walk on the streets of, we grew up in Hackney. She used to walk
walk on the streets of Hackney at a time when nobody wore hijab. We didn't know anybody who wore hijab in the 70s, in the late 70s, early 80s. Nobody wore hijab. They were Muslims, but they didn't look visibly Muslim at all. My mum was the only woman who wore hijab. She used to walk on the street, and every time we passed by somebody, a white person, basically, he would say something. Every time. And us kids, we just knew, it's just like part of life, that we're going to walk down the street with mum, and she's going to get called names. The good thing was she didn't understand English. So I don't think she really noticed. But us kids, we noticed, right? We noticed. And then when we started school, we were the only ones who wore hijab. So are we going to now, when we've grown up, and now so many people wear hijab, and it's so normal, are we going to give up now? No. We've got to be made of stronger stuff than that. We've got to remember those women before us who exerted hijab at a time when it was really hard. That was hard. This isn't hard. It's all in our mind. Often, it's in our mind that it's hard. Right? So stand firm upon Islam, even when it's tough, and realize that all those things you find harder because you're in a non-Muslim country, it's harder to go to the mosque, it's harder to, you know, force yourself away from certain materialistic things maybe. It's harder to be visibly Muslim. It's hard to do da'wah, to talk to people about Islam, to clarify things. You're going to get greater reward as well, right? The fourth big lesson from the life of Khadija is that she used every resource that she had for the sake of Allah. She gave up wealth. That's hard enough, right? To give up your wealth for the sake of Allah. But probably the greatest thing she gave up, the greatest two things, were her status, right? It's not easy. I mean, even now, when you think of people who are baronesses and, you know, politicians and people who've reached certain statuses in society, you kind of expect them to be sellouts, right? A little bit. But you kind of make excuses for them, like, okay, you know, they have to schmooze, they have to do the alcohol, they have to do the this and the that, whatever, right? We make excuses for them because we think that with status comes compromise, right? Well, Khadija radiallahu anha had that status already. And she gave that up when she became a Muslim, when she chose Islam, because she chose the truth above this world, this material world. And because of that, she gained status in the real place where status matters, and that is in the hereafter. She gained the greatest status in Jannah, and that's where it really matters. The reason why we need to know this is we also have to be prepared to give up our resources. So the other thing that Khadija gave up for the sake of Allah was peace. Peace. A life that is easy, peaceful. Afiyah, you know. She was living a comfortable life. But she gave up that peace of mind of just living your life, having your nice house, your nice car, your nice little family, just take care of your own little nuclear family. She gave that peace up for the sake of the message of Islam. And that is why the angel came down and gave her glad tidings of a house in Jannah made of pearls and jewels. And he said, where there will be no more noise and no more hardship. Because one of the things that she had to endure a lot was a lack of peace. And because of that, Allah promised her peace in the hereafter. So what do we need to do knowing this? Realize that everything that we have, we could use it for the sake of Allah. We can be tools for the sake of Allah. Don't give up your deen. Don't give up your principles for the sake of status. Be willing to do the difficult things. Be willing to have the difficult conversations for the sake of having a higher status in the hereafter. And the fifth lesson, my sisters, from the life of Khadija is to be a source
to be a dependable source of comfort for the people in your life. When the Prophet sallallahu alaihi wasallam was shaken, he wanted Khadija. When he doubted himself, he wanted Khadija. When he came down from the mountain and he thought he was going mad, all he wanted was Khadija. And the only one who could give him comfort was Khadija. She was so wise. Even in that difficult moment, she didn't give her husband a barrage of questions, a barrage of negative things, right? He'd come home so late on the mountain. She was wise. She was patient. And then she even had the wisdom and the foresight to take him to Waraqa, her cousin. So you see, and because of that, the Prophet ﷺ never forgot her. He never forgot her. She was an unforgettable woman. Even after, as you know, he always remembered her. Even after the Battle of Badr, he saw her necklace in the ransom money that had been sent for his daughter's husband. His daughter was married, was still married to a non-Muslim, right, Zainab. She was married to a non-Muslim man, and he had been forced to fight in the Battle of Badr. And then when he had been caught at the end as a prisoner of war, he was lined up, shackled with the other prisoners, and there was a big pile of wealth that had been sent from the people in Makkah to ransom all the prisoners of war. And his daughter also was in Makkah still. And she had sent her jewelry to ransom her husband. And subhanAllah, when the Prophet ﷺ went past that pile of ransom money, he noticed a special necklace there. And it was a red carnelian necklace made of carnelian stones from Yemen. And he picked it up and he recognized immediately that this was a necklace of Khadija that she had given to her daughter on her wedding. And he began to cry. He was so moved. And the Sahaba saw this and they wondered what had happened. And he said, "This is from Zainab." And he said, "If you don't mind," he said to the Sahaba, "if you don't mind, return her prisoner to her husband, and this necklace as well." And they said, "Of course, we don't mind." But he was so moved because it reminded him of Khadija. And then, as we know, Aisha radiallahu anha was so jealous of Khadija because the Prophet sallallahu alaihi wasallam kept mentioning her. He kept mentioning her to the point that she said, "Why do you still remember a lady who's long gone?" Right? An old lady, she's long gone. And the Prophet ﷺ said to her and rebuked her. And after this, Aisha never said anything about Khadija again because she realized what a high status this woman had. He said, "She had faith in me when people rejected me. She believed in me when the people disbelieved me. She supported me with her wealth when people prevented wealth from me. And Allah blessed me with children through her, and not through any other wife." So my sisters, what can we learn from this? Learn and know your power, my sisters. The power of femininity. The power of femininity. You never hear the words power and femininity together, right? But our femininity has a unique and special power. And that's what Khadija had. She was irresistible. She was a comfort. She was wise. And she was very feminine. She didn't need to be like a man in order to have her status. Our femininity means that we can use our qualities as women to influence the people in our lives and to be a source of comfort and to not be ashamed of that. You know, the great women of the past, they were not ashamed to be the supporters of men, of great men. Bukhari's mother, Imam Bukhari's mother, she was not Bukhari, right? She didn't become famous as Bukhari, the author of this book, etc., etc. But that doesn't diminish her status. In fact, she gets reward for bringing about Bukhari.
and all the work that Bukhari brought about. She might not be more famous than him, but she has a status with Allah, right? And she has, in fact, a greater role, because in a way she's the architect. She's the one who was the visionary who built Bukhari into being who he was. Without her, he wouldn't have. He was a little blind boy. What would he have done if his mother didn't believe in him and work hard for him? So my sisters, we need to not be ashamed. In fact, we need to be proud to support the men in our lives and our families. We need to be a source of comfort for them. Believe me, we have the power to change the culture of our households in a way that nobody else does. And it is hard, I know it's hard. There are times when the culture in your household has gotten really bad. But as a woman, you have the power to change that, if you believe it. So support the people in our lives. Let's be sources of comfort and wisdom. Let's strengthen ourselves to the point that we know, or our families know, that anything difficult that happens, we're not the first person who's going to fall down. We're going to be the strong one. We're going to be the unshakable. Just like Khadija radiallahu anha was. Modern living is tearing families apart, my sisters. Because we have this man versus woman attitude, right? Women and men are competing against each other. Husbands and wives, comparing each other's roles, comparing who gets more time to do what they want to do. But we are here to complement one another, just as Khadija complimented the Prophet sallallahu alaihi wasallam. And we should be proud of that. Khadija was not ashamed of that at all, and it didn't diminish her status at all. She was, as we know, one of the four greatest women who ever lived. So my sisters, I'm going to recap those five qualities. Live beyond your own life. Number two, expect to be tested. Number three, stand firm upon Islam, even when it gets tough. Number four, use every resource you have for the sake of Allah. And number five, be a wise, dependable source of comfort for your family and the people in your life. Inshallah, with that, I will leave you. Subhanakallahumma wa bihamdik. Ashhadu an la ilaha illa anta. Astaghfiruka.

0: his personality is amazing, surprising. Because whenever you pull out a list of a good deed, you would find the name of Abu Bakr on the top. Whichever list you pull out, you're going to find his name on there, and it's the first name. He was the first Muslim. He was the first Khalifa. He was the first and only person to be with Rasulullah ﷺ on al-Hijrah. He was the first on Iman. Rasulullah ﷺ says that the Iman of Abu Bakr is greater than all of the Ummah. I mean, Abu Bakr as-Siddiq radiallahu anhu was not only a friend. He was a companion, an advisor, a financial supporter, a bodyguard, a confidant. He was everything for Muhammad salawatullahi wa salamu alayhi.
1: How is it so that Abu Bakr, as the Amir, as the head of a state, Amirul Mu'mineen, my dear brothers and sisters, how is it that he would travel every day? He would travel every day after Fajr to a blind elderly woman's house and clean her house and prepare her children, tend to her animals. She didn't even know who he was, who this man was, what this man did. All she knew was that a man came and provided for her. Such was the love that Abu Bakr radiallahu anhu had for Allah subhanahu wa ta'ala.
2: If there was nothing else said regarding Abu Bakr, only this statement, it would have sufficed. The Prophet sallallahu alayhi wa sallam said, whoever has done me a favor in this dunya, I have repaid their favor. As for Abu Bakr, Allah will repay him on the day of judgment. And then the Prophet sallallahu alayhi wa sallam said, all the doors to the masjid should be closed besides the door of Abu Bakr as-Siddiq radiallahu anhu. And the Messenger of Allah sallallahu alayhi wa sallam passes away, and Abu Bakr is at his house of his wife, and he hears, and he comes into the masjid, and the Sahaba are in a state of confusion. Why wasn't Abu Bakr crying on that day? Now it was turned for Abu Bakr to be the Khalif, to be the man, to lead the Muslims.
0: Abu Bakr was soft and compassionate, very social. Umar ibn Khattab was stern and firm. Uthman ibn Affan represents shyness. Ali ibn Abi Talib represents the warrior.

0: The name of Abu Bakr as-Siddiq radiallahu anhu. His real name is not Abu Bakr. His original name, the name that was given to him by his parents, is Abdullah. So Abu Bakr as-Siddiq, his name is Abdullah bin Uthman. The titles that were given to him, the most famous one is as-Siddiq, which is derived from as-Siddiq, truth. Rasulullah sallallahu alayhi wa sallam and Abu Bakr had a special relationship. They were very close together, even before Islam. And they were close in age. Abu Bakr as-Siddiq was only 2 years younger than Rasulullah sallallahu alayhi wa sallam, while the other Sahaba were very young. And Ali ibn Abi Talib was a child. Umar ibn al-Khattab was considered to be among the seniors of a Sahaba, was only 28 years old when he became Muslim. However, Abu Bakr was 38 when he became Muslim, so he was among the closest of the Sahaba to the age of Muhammad sallallahu alayhi wa sallam. Abu Bakr as-Siddiq radiallahu anhu was so close to Muhammad sallallahu alayhi wa sallam as if he was created for him. I mean, Abu Bakr as-Siddiq radiallahu anhu was not only a friend, he was a companion, an advisor, a financial supporter, a bodyguard, a confidant. He was everything for Muhammad sallallahu alayhi wa sallam. So Abu Bakr as-Siddiq was born 2 years after the year of the elephant, and Rasulullah sallallahu alayhi wa sallam was born a few weeks after the event of the elephant. So there was a 2 year difference between them. I want to give you a physical description of Abu Bakr. Abu Bakr as-Siddiq radiallahu anhu was medium to short in height. And he was very slim, slender. In fact, extremely slim. Even his face, you could see the bones on his cheek. And his eyes were deep in the socket. And he was very fair skin. He was a very social person. He was very approachable and likable. People would love to sit with him, talk with him, because of his very compassionate nature, very kind. Abu Bakr as-Siddiq radiallahu anhu was a seasoned traveler. He was a successful businessman. He has been around, met a lot of people, knows the leaders of the tribes, and he was very famous. In fact, people were more familiar with the face of Abu Bakr as-Siddiq than they were with the face of Muhammad sallallahu alaihi wasallam. Abu Bakr as-Siddiq was a specialist in genealogy. He knew the names of the tribes, their origins, where they're from, their ancestry. He was an expert in that field. And Abu Bakr as-Siddiq was a man with great aspirations. It's very clear in his life. As we said, he was sabbaq. He was always the first. His aspirations were to please Allah Azza wa Jalla. It wasn't for dunya. He was all good. Everything about him was good. But he had a hot temper. But he would come back very fast and seek forgiveness and apologize. And his compassionate and kind nature made it acceptable to people. And they appreciated that from him. His personality is amazing, surprising. Because whenever you pull out a list of a good deed, you would find the name of Abu Bakr on the top. Whichever list you pull out, you're going to find his name on there, and it's the first name. He was the first Muslim. He was the first Khalifa. He was the first and only person to be with Rasulullah sallallahu alaihi wasallam on al-Hijrah. He was the first on Iman. Rasulullah sallallahu alaihi wasallam says that the Iman of Abu Bakr is greater than all of the Ummah. Rasulullah sallallahu alaihi wasallam was once sitting in the masjid and he asked the Sahaba, "Who's fasting this day?" Abu Bakr as-Siddiq said, "I am." "Who has visited an ill person?" Abu Bakr as-Siddiq said, "I did." "Who has followed the janazah?" Abu Bakr as-Siddiq said, "I did." "Who on this day has given out sadaqah?" Abu Bakr as-Siddiq said, "I did." And everybody else in the masjid is looking around, and the only hand that is going up is the hand of Abu Bakr. How did he pull off such a feat? How did he make it? You know, because as a human being, you have some things against you. Your age, your mental abilities, body strength. But somehow it seems that Abu Bakr as-Siddiq radiallahu anhu was able to defy all the odds. And I ask myself the question, how did he do it?
1: Abu Bakr radiallahu anhu was unique. They said that most of the Sahaba, before when they accepted Islam, they all or most of them hesitated before they accepted Islam. They would think about it first, they would research it, they would ask people about it. Abu Bakr radiallahu anhu was the one Sahabi who the Prophet sallallahu alayhi wa sallam mentions that he accepted Islam without any hesitation. And when he accepted Islam, his money, he gave it for the path of Allah. Abu Bakr radiallahu anhu, listen to this. The Prophet sallallahu alayhi wa sallam, once he called the Sahaba and he said to them, give for the battle, for battle of Tabuk. Umar radiallahu anhu, he found this opportunity. He said that this is the time and now I will beat Abu Bakr radiallahu anhu. He's always beat me. Now I will do something to show the Prophet sallallahu alayhi wa sallam that I can beat Abu Bakr radiallahu anhu also. So he went home, rushed home. He told his wife, he goes, give everything we've got. So he took everything they had and split it in half and he bought it with him. And he ran to the Prophet sallallahu alayhi wa sallam. The Prophet sallallahu alayhi wa sallam said to him, what have you left behind? He said, half of everything. Abu Bakr radiallahu anhu was coming. The Prophet sallallahu alayhi wa sallam looked at him and said, what have you left behind? He said, I have left Allah and His Messenger in my house. Umar radiallahu anhu said that then I realized that there is no one that can beat Abu Bakr.
2: Everybody knows that the man who loved the Messenger of Allah sallallahu alayhi wa sallam the most, Abu Bakr Siddiq radiallahu anhu. But you look, he loved him. I mean, the many examples on the Hijrah, Aisha radiallahu anha said, when the Messenger of Allah said, he came mid-morning, he came to our house. And he came and he said to Abu Bakr, I have been given permission to migrate. And Abu Bakr radiallahu anhu said, Sohba ya Rasulullah. He said, O Messenger of Allah, do I have permission to come to accompany you in the migration? And the Prophet sallallahu alaihi wasallam said, Sohba. He said, you have been given permission. And Abu Bakr radiallahu anhu began to cry. He began to cry. Aisha radiallahu anha says that I had never seen a man crying out of happiness. There's a possibility now that he would be killed in the migration. But that didn't worry him. That was his love for the Prophet sallallahu alayhi wa sallam. And then when the migration takes place, the narration mentions sometimes Abu Bakr would run to the front of the Prophet sallallahu alayhi wa sallam, sometimes to the side, sometimes to the other side, sometimes to the back. And the Messenger of Allah said, he said, what you doing, Abu Bakr? And Abu Bakr radiallahu anhu said, oh Messenger of Allah, when I think somebody might just attack you from the front, I run to the front. Then I look around, maybe some, you may be vulnerable from the back. So I run to the back. You know, this was his love. And then when they went into the cave, he said to the Messenger of Allah sallallahu alayhi wa sallam, he said, oh Messenger of Allah, allow me to go into the cave and clean the cave up. You know what Umar ibn Khattab radiallahu anhu would say? He said, I would give the actions of my entire life for a day and a night in the life of Abu Bakr as-Siddiq radiallahu anhu. What was that day? That day was the cave. And Abu Bakr radiallahu anhu goes into the cave and he sees a number of holes and he takes off his garment and he rips the garment up into small pieces and he covers the holes with the pieces of garment. But his garment runs out and there's still one hole which he has no pieces of fabric cloth to cover. And then he asks the Messenger of Allah sallallahu alaihi wasallam to come in. And the Messenger of Allah sallallahu alaihi wasallam comes into the cave. And after a while, the Messenger of Allah sallallahu alaihi wasallam wants to rest. So Abu Bakr as-Siddiq radiallahu anhu says to the Messenger of Allah, he says, O Messenger of Allah, place your head upon my thigh. And Abu Bakr radiallahu anhu, with the other foot, he covered the hole. So if there's any serpent or any spider, it cannot come out. And whilst Abu Bakr is in this state, with the head of the Messenger of Allah on his thigh, there's a snake in the hole. And that snake bites the foot of Abu Bakr as-Siddiq radiallahu anhu. And now Abu Bakr radiallahu anhu is going through this excruciating pain. But he doesn't wake the Messenger of Allah up. He doesn't wake him up, he leaves him. But he can't bear the pain. So his tears begin to roll down his cheek. And they fall on the cheek of the Prophet sallallahu alayhi wa sallam. I have never come across an example of a person who loved another person more than Abu Bakr Siddiq loved the Messenger of Allah. But he doesn't want to give discomfort to the Messenger of Allah sallallahu alayhi wa sallam until the tears roll down his cheek and they fall upon the cheek of the Prophet sallallahu alayhi wa sallam. And then the Messenger of Allah wakes up. And he sees Abu Bakr going through this pain. And he says to Abu Bakr radiallahu anhu, why didn't you wake me up? And Abu Bakr radiallahu anhu said, O Messenger of Allah, I didn't want to inconvenience you. But why? His love for the Messenger of Allah wasn't just a passive love. It was a love which inspired him. It was a love which made him hold on to the command of Allah subhanahu wa ta'ala.
0: If we look at the life of Abu Bakr as-Siddiq radiallahu anhu, we don't have his entire life record with us. We don't have the 365 days of every year of his life in front of us. But we do have a few stations in his life that tell us who Abu Bakr was. But five of them are especially unique. Number one, his Islam. As soon as the message was presented to him, he said, أَشْهَدُ أَنْ لَا إِلَهَ إِلَّا اللَّهِ وَأَشْهَدُ أَنَّ مُحَمَّدَ رَسُولُ اللَّهِ. He did not give it a second thought. The second standing point is in Al-Isra wal-Mi'raj. When this amazing journey happened with Rasulullah sallallahu alayhi wa sallam, the people of Quraysh, being secular people, materialistic people, who only believe in what their eyes can see and what their ears can hear and what their hands can touch, they made a joke out of Al-Isra wal-Mi'raj. And they thought that this is their chance to bring an end to Islam. All of the Muslims will give up their religion because they will think that their prophet is insane. So Abu Jahl was very happy. So they went to Abu Bakr as-Siddiq, who wasn't there. He hasn't met with Rasulullah yet. So one of the kuffar went to him and said, do you know what your friend is claiming? Do you know what he said? He's claiming that he has visited Jerusalem and came back in the same night. What was the response of Abu Bakr? If Rasulullah sallallahu alayhi wa sallam said so, then it's the truth. The third standing point is during the death of Rasulullah sallallahu alayhi wa sallam. It was such a catastrophe that they weren't able to handle it. Now, even though Abu Bakr as-Siddiq radiallahu anhu has the closest relationship with Rasulullah sallallahu alayhi wa sallam, he was the one who brought them back. The fourth pivotal point in his life, before Rasulullah sallallahu alayhi wa sallam passed away, he appointed Usama bin Zayd to lead an army. And he ordered this army to go and fight with the Romans. The first confrontation with the Roman Empire. The army was 2,000 soldiers. And they were facing an army of 200,000. In one narration it says that it was 400,000. And he gave them the following instructions. I want you to lead this army and to step with your horses over the land where your father was killed. But Rasulullah ﷺ passed away before the army left. Now, Abu Bakr as-Siddiq radiallahu anhu became Khalifa, and the tribes surrounding Medina apostated. So the Sahaba were coming to Abu Bakr as-Siddiq radiallahu anhu and telling him, this army of Usama that's supposed to go and fight the Romans, keep it in Medina to protect Medina, because this is our priority. This is where the Sahaba are, and this is where the family of Rasulullah sallallahu alaihi wasallam is, and it's our responsibility to protect them. This is where the army should stay. Abu Bakr as-Siddiq radiallahu anhu said, do you want me to reverse an order that was given by Rasulullah sallallahu alaihi wasallam? It was Rasulullah sallallahu alaihi wasallam who sent this army out, and even if everyone in Medina is killed and I'm the only one alive, I'm still going to send this army out. When Rasulullah ﷺ died, a chaotic state ensued. Some of the Muslims started to hallucinate and they didn't know what they were saying. While some of them sat down and couldn't stand up. Some of them, their tongues would not move so they cannot speak. And some of them refused to accept the fact that he died. Ali went into hiding in the house of Fatima. And Uthman couldn't speak. And Umar went as far as claiming that Rasulullah ﷺ did not die. And he went to meet Allah for 40 days and he will come back. And he will cut the feet and the arms of some people who claim that he died. The light was the light of Rasulullah ﷺ, and when he died, the light went. Abu Bakr as-Siddiq was at as-Sunh. He received the news. So he came on his horse, riding his horse, straight to the room of Aisha radiallahu anha. And he came to Rasulullah sallallahu alayhi wa sallam and uncovered his face. And he kissed him on the forehead and said, "You are pure when you're alive and you are pure when you're dead." And then he went to the masjid while Umar ibn al-Khattab was speaking. And when Abu Bakr as-Siddiq radiallahu anhu started to talk, everyone left Umar and they came to listen to Abu Bakr. Abu Bakr as-Siddiq radiallahu anhu said, a very brief speech, but it was a turning point in the history of this ummah. Abu Bakr as-Siddiq radiallahu anhu said, if you were worshipping Muhammad, then Muhammad is dead. But if you are worshipping Allah, then Allah is alive and He never dies. And then he recited the ayah 144 of Surah Al-Imran. Muhammad is not but a messenger. Other messengers have passed on before him. So if he was to die or to be killed, would you turn back on your heels to unbelief? And he who turns back on his heels will never harm Allah at all. But Allah will reward the grateful. Umar ibn al-Khattab said, when I heard that ayah from the mouth of Abu Bakr, it was as if it was the first time I ever hear the ayah. Even though Umar ibn al-Khattab was a hafiz of Quran. Umar ibn al-Khattab said, when I heard Abu Bakr recite that ayah, my feet failed. So I fell down on my knees. And I realized that Muhammad sallallahu alayhi wa sallam was dead. And then you could only hear crying in the masjid. Abu Bakr as-Siddiq radiallahu anhu was the one who brought them back to reality. Later on that day, Monday, same day, the Ansar radiallahu anhum started gathering in Saqifat Bani Sa'da, a shed belonging to Banu Sa'd, a meeting place. In the beginning it was Al-Aws and Al-Khazraj, and then the Aws left and it was only Al-Khazraj. What were they discussing? They were discussing appointing an Amir. In the narration of Bukhari, it was Abu Bakr and Umar who went to Al-Ansar in Saqifat Banu Sa'da. Umar ibn al-Khattab said, we went in and we sat down. Umar ibn al-Khattab said, and I was preparing a speech. He said, and then the speaker of Al-Ansar stood up. In other words, he's saying that we should give bay'ah to Sa'd bin Ubadah. Umar ibn al-Khattab stood up to speak. Abu Bakr as-Siddiq said, Umar, take it easy and sit down until I deliver my speech and complete it, and then say whatever you want. Umar ibn al-Khattab said, and because of the temper of Abu Bakr as-Siddiq, I didn't want to anger him, so I sat down. Abu Bakr as-Siddiq radiallahu anhu stood up and he started to speak. Among the things he said, maybe not all of this speech has survived because there's bits and pieces in different narrations. He said, and what you have mentioned about yourself, the Ansar, is undeniable. That's the truth. When you say that you are the army of Islam, that's the truth. When you are the helpers of Allah, that's the truth. And he added to that by narrating the ayat and the ahadith that were praising Al-Ansar. And he said that Rasulullah sallallahu alayhi wa sallam said, if the Ansar would take one way, while all of the other people take another way, I will follow the way of Al-Ansar. And Rasulullah sallallahu alayhi wa sallam said that I am with you. My life and my death will be among Al-Ansar. So Abu Bakr brought up all of these ahadith praising Al-Ansar. But then he said, but the Arabs will never approve leadership in the hands of anyone but the people of Quraysh. And then Abu Bakr as-Siddiq, he held up the hands of Umar and Abu Ubaidah. And he said, and I would be satisfied with either one of these two men being our Amir. So give bay'ah to whichever one you want. Umar ibn al-Khattab said, everything that I wanted to say in my prepared speech, Abu Bakr as-Siddiq has said it and better in his impromptu speech. He said, I was preparing this speech and thinking about it all throughout the way until I got there. Abu Bakr, he said it in a better way and a more complete way, and he added to it things that I have missed in an impromptu speech. He said, the only thing that I didn't like was his last statement, asking to give bay'ah to me. And then Umar ibn Khattab said, and subhanAllah, look at this statement. He said, in the name of Allah, I would rather be taken ahead and beheaded than become an Amir over people, and Abu Bakr is one of them. He saw it as inappropriate. How could I be in the position of leadership and Abu Bakr is behind me? Al-Habbab bin Munzir stood up and said, I have a solution. He's one of Al-Ansar. How about Al-Muhajirun appoint an Amir and we appoint an Amir? Umar ibn Khattab said, two swords can't go together. It has to be one leader. And then there was an argument that happened and the voices were being raised. So Umar ibn Khattab said, I feared fitna. So I went ahead and told Abu Bakr, extend your hand forward so I will give you bay'ah. And then I gave my bay'ah to Abu Bakr as-Siddiq radiallahu anhu, and then the Muhajirun followed, and then the Ansar came and gave him bay'ah. And they were doing it with such emotions, because they came to realize that, yes, how could we appoint an Amir and Abu Bakr is around? Umar ibn Khattab later on said, don't you know that Rasulullah has appointed Abu Bakr to be our Imam? Who of you can stand ahead and be an Imam while Abu Bakr is a Ma'mur? Can any one of you lead Abu Bakr in Salah? They said, Na'udhu Billah, we seek refuge in Allah. Abu Bakr as-Siddiq, his Khilafah was very short and he didn't have a chance to spread out the religion very far because he only became a Khalifa for a little over 2 years. And the final stand was the position of a Siddiq regarding Al-Murtaddeen. Abu Bakr as-Siddiq radiallahu anhu, he bathed in a day that was very cold. So he catched a fever. And his fever was developing day by day, so his situation was getting worse every day. Abu Bakr as-Siddiq radiallahu anhu felt that this is the end of his life. His life is coming to a closing. The illness of Abu Bakr as-Siddiq carried on and his situation was getting worse until it was the 15th day. So Abu Bakr asked his daughter Aisha, he said, what day did Rasulullah ﷺ die? She said he died on a Monday. Abu Bakr said, and this is Monday. So I think that this will be my last day. He died on a Monday, and Rasulullah ﷺ died on a Monday, and Rasulullah ﷺ died at the age of 63, and Abu Bakr dies at the age of 63. So he's following Rasulullah ﷺ in his life and in his death. His last words in dunya were, Tawaffani musliman wa alhiqni bis-salihin. My Lord, take me as a Muslim and join me with the righteous. My closest friend, Muhammad sallallahu alayhi wa sallam, and make me join the Sahaba radiallahu anhu who passed away before. These were his last words in dunya. He died the 21st of Jumad al-Akhirah, the 13th year of Hijrah. So his Khilafah was 2 years, 3 months and 10 days. That was it. Umar ibn Khattab radiallahu anhu had the honor of leading the Salah of Janazah on Abu Bakr as-Siddiq radiallahu anhu. The grave of Abu Bakr as-Siddiq radiallahu anhu would be in the room of his daughter Aisha, right next to the grave of Muhammad sallallahu alayhi wa sallam. And out of respect for Muhammad sallallahu alayhi wa sallam, the head of Abu Bakr was placed at the same level as the shoulders of Rasulullah sallallahu alayhi wa sallam. So he's not put right next to him, but he's a little bit behind. Salawatullahi wa salamu ala Sayyid al-Awwaleen wal-Akhirin Muhammad ibn Abdullah wa ala alihi wa sahbihi wa sallam. Subhanakallahumma wa bihamdik, nashhadu an la ilaha illa ant, astaghfiruka wa natubu ilayk.
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1: News and views right here on Assalam Media, and we are now shifting focus talking about the new Hamas leader Khalil al-Hayya. He has broken his silence, was his first address talking about or telling the Palestinian people to remain steadfast, to remain patient, to pledge rebuilding Gaza, to alleviate the suffering of the people of Palestine, freeing political prisoners, and also preaching unity the Palestinians as well. And we are now joined by the senior researcher at the Mapungubwe Institute for Strategic Reflection, Naeem Jina. Naeem, assalamu alaikum wa rahmatullahi wa barakatuh. Jumma Mubarak to you and welcome.
2: Wa alaikum salam wa rahmatullahi wa barakatuh.
1: Yes, Naeem, just your thoughts initially on the appointment as Khalil al-Hayya as the leader taking over from Yahya Sinwar, and also as far as Hamas is concerned at this point in time after the genocide. Things were quiet for a very, very long time, and looking at Hamas, regrouping, appointing Khalil al-Hayya as a leader.
2: Well, I mean, it wasn't a sudden thing, of course. Since the martyrdom of Yahya Sinwar, Hamas has been run by a five-person council or committee, which included Khalil al-Hayya. And he was also the chief negotiator for Hamas that led up to the ceasefire deal in October last year. So he's been quite involved. These elections, of course, as they always are with Hamas, take months in order to conduct. There was a first round election, I think four candidates, and no one got an outright majority, and so it went to a second round. The first round, extremely complicated, and that's why it takes months, because they have an election in Gaza, which is quite something, considering that Gaza is still under genocidal conditions. They had an election in Gaza. They had another one in the West Bank. They had an election in among prisoners in Israeli dungeons, and one outside. These are the four kind of constituencies. And then it went to the second round, which was decided by the Shura Council. So he comes out of that process in perhaps the fact that it was kind of anticipated, and they had these months of preparing and keeping everyone waiting, is a good thing, because it's not too sudden. But I think that for Hamas members, activists, fighters, whether in Gaza or elsewhere, the fact that they have a new leader now is a good sign. Even though since the killing of Yahya Sinwar, there has been, as I said, a committee that was in charge, but having a single point of reference makes a difference.
1: Yes. Naeem, also, I'm just trying to obviously read in his first address, and just looking at Hamas in terms of its objectives in the short and medium, and possibly in the long term as well. Obviously, the immediate concern is, at this point in time, was what is playing out in Gaza. We've seen Israel obviously encroaching daily, taking more and more, and basically in complete control of Gaza at this point in time. But just looking at where someone like Khalil al-Hayya would take the Palestinian cause, the Palestinian struggle for liberation.
2: Yeah, I mean, you're correct about Gaza, of course. The genocide continues on every single day since the ceasefire deal was signed. Palestinians in Gaza are being killed. That continues. Some days it might be two or three people, other days it might be 40 people. But this has been the situation every single day. And in general, the people who are being killed are not are not fighters, are not leaders of resistance groups. They're just ordinary refugees getting killed in their their tents. Of course, even if they were fighters, it would not be acceptable because there's a ceasefire. But clearly, Israel doesn't recognize any such thing. And what they're planning for is a long-term complete takeover of the entire Gaza Strip. As you said, you know, the ceasefire deal, in terms of that, there was a yellow line, as they do it on the map, in terms of which Israel controlled about 50% of Gaza. And by the end of the first phase of that ceasefire, which has long passed, they should have withdrawn completely from Gaza. Instead, what we see now is that they control 70% of the territory. And their plan is not at all to leave. In fact, their plan is to create a kind of concentration camp in which all Palestinians will be in Gaza will be herded into, and then build new Israeli Jewish settlements in Gaza. That's the kind of plan. At the moment, there's not much that is stopping that plan, certainly not the international community, not anyone else, and the resistance is adhering to the ceasefire, so there isn't any fighting taking place in a sense. So that, as you say, is the greatest challenge for Palestinians generally, certainly for Hamas it is as well. But while that is taking place, in the West Bank, we're seeing increasing encroachments into Palestinian land, Palestinians being killed by settlers, protected by Israeli soldiers, being killed, land taken over, animals killed, olive trees being removed. There's plans now for annexation of parts of the West Bank. And again, you know, the ultimate plan of this Israeli government is to take over the entire West Bank. They're building a base now in around Jenin, and Jenin is supposed to be what is called under Oslo Area A, which means that it is fully under Palestinian Authority control, both civilian

0: That's the that those are the conditions that the largest Palestinian political faction now has under which they've elected a new leader. So his challenges are huge. His message, the elements you pointed out, clearly his message is to kind of give some sense of hope to strengthen the spirit of sumud, of steadfastness of the people. And to, in a sense, look to a better future. Right now, I don't think that many Palestinians are seeing much of a better future ahead. But I think that the challenge is for Hamas, together with the other resistance factions, to come out clearly in terms of a vision for a future Palestine. I'm not sure that the kind of vision that says, will unite Gaza and the West Bank, including Jerusalem, and have our capital in East Jerusalem. I'm not sure that that is the kind of vision that Palestinians would be thrilled about. Right now, the challenges are so huge that there are many Palestinians who are not interested in that two-state solution kind of an idea. The Al-Aqsa Mosque is under threat. His message doesn't say anything about Palestinians in the 48 areas within Israel, and they too feel under a great amount of threat and feel that they're not being spoken for. So I think that the challenges that he and his leadership face are massive.
1: Well, certainly, Naeem, and I think I'm glad you brought out the whole issue surrounding the challenges because, the greatest challenge would be for Khalil al-Hayya is how do you, how do you do the best out of a worse situation, and that is in terms of managing and as a leader as well, considering that he has stepped into some huge shoes, from Sheikh Ahmed Yassin to Dr. Abdulaziz Rantisi, Ismail Haniyeh, Yahya Sinwar. He stepped into some massive, massive shoes. And at this point in time, his message obviously has been one of unity to the people of Palestine and that ambition, which we all want to see. We'd like to see Palestinians unite under one banner, whether we're talking about East Jerusalem, we're talking about West Bank, and also in Gaza as well. And I'm sure that many Palestinians would rally behind their leadership.
0: Well, I think we must be careful about this idea of Palestinian unity for two reasons. One is that the lack of Palestinian unity often immobilizes many people. And secondly, it becomes an excuse for many others. So many governments, for example, say that, what should they do? Because Palestinians are not united, they don't know what to do. And the issue is not uniting under a single banner. The issue is having a common vision and a common broad strategy moving forward. In the South African case, for example, if we think about the 70s and 80s, 60s, 70s and 80s, the South African Liberation Movement was not united, was never united in that period. There wasn't a single banner under which we marched. We had the Congress movement with the ANC and all of its allies. We had the Africanists. We had the Black Consciousness movement. Of course, I'm not including, collaborationists or collaborators with the state like the Inkatha movement, but the liberation movement. And in the 1980s, for example, we had virtual wars in some of our townships between these factions of the liberation movement. Yet there was a common vision, in a sense, and whatever the terminology might differ, but there was a common vision and there was a common strategy. We all agreed, for example, that armed resistance against the South African state was part of that strategy. Not that all of us were engaged in it, but we all accepted that it was part of that strategy. We all accepted that the sanctions campaign against South Africa was part of that strategy. Whichever faction of the liberation movement or tendency of the liberation movement we belonged to. With Palestinians, unfortunately, that is not the case.

0: And so instead of talking about unifying, instead of Palestinian leadership talking about unifying themselves with each other, perhaps this should be the focus. Can they develop a common vision and a common strategy moving forward? And that doesn't exist at the moment. I mean, certainly, if you talk to Mahmoud Abbas, the main plank of his strategy for the Palestinian people is the sacred security cooperation, sacred because that's what he calls it, security cooperation with the Israelis. He doesn't believe in armed resistance. In fact, he's very proud that he's never fired a gun, as are many of those around him. That is not a common strategy. In terms of a common vision, you know, what is a common vision? Palestinian Authority, Mahmoud Abbas, Fatah, etc., talks about a two-state solution. Khalil al-Hayya seems to be talking about that in his message. But many Palestinians believe around the world and in Palestine that such a thing is dead. Firstly, the Israelis have killed any possibility of that happening, as I said earlier, you know, talking about annexing the West Bank, building settlements in Gaza, etc. They no longer talk about a Palestinian state, they reject the idea of a Palestinian state. And so, you know, what are you really talking about if you talk about a two-state solution? Many Palestinians believe that the only future is a single Palestinian state from the river to the sea. So again, there isn't a common vision about where Palestinians should be marching towards, let alone a common strategy. So, you know, those challenges are, I think, as big as the challenges on the ground. And we wait to see whether Khalil Hayya and his leadership is now able to work towards that, building that kind of a consensus position among Palestinians. Whether they are members of Hamas or members of any other group, that building such a common vision becomes then a mandate for all of the political and resistance factions.
1: Yes, and just finally, Naeem, also to counter the Zionist and Israeli strategy in leaving Palestinians and any movement that opposes their ambitions leaderless. And we've seen it over and over again where the efforts have been to create a leadership vacuum where they've taken out leadership, whether we're looking at even in Lebanon, for example, Hezbollah as well, taking out people like Sayyid Hassan Nasrallah. We've seen Palestinian leadership, Hamas leadership being taken out. We've seen what is happening in Iran with the Ayatollah as well. And this seems to be a strategy that Israel seems to be pursuing all the time as well. And again, you know, with trying to create what we can say a leadership vacuum, creating confusion, which obviously is a factor that, just leaving the Palestinians in limbo while their plans for a greater Israel is being pursued.
0: You know, that kind of a decapitation strategy would work with certain organizational types. It will not work with an organization like Hamas, certainly. And even more so than Hezbollah, for example. In Hamas, leadership has always been collective. And in a sense, that's why, you know, you don't see such a big deal being made about Khalil al-Hayya as the new leader. Before him, there were five people controlled or running the organization. Before that, there was Yahya Sinwar. Before that, Ismail Haniyeh. Before that, Khalid Mish'al. And all of them, you know, accepted that when they accepted those that position, they accepted that they were on a target list and they could get assassinated. Not only them personally, but the movement itself always accepted, since Sheikh Yassin, that that was the reality, that was the possibility. And so the organization could not be run by a single individual. Now, with the PLO, for example, you take out Yasser Arafat and there's chaos. And the chaos results in getting a new leader who the Israelis agree with, who the Americans agree with, etc. And Mahmoud Abbas has entrenched himself in the same way now. If he dies tomorrow, and he's, I don't know, you know, close to 100 years old, so I'm sure, you know, inshallah, that he will at some point. But if he dies tomorrow, there will again be chaos in the PA, in Fatah, in the PLO, a chaos that will probably allow the Israelis to just completely get rid of the PA. That won't happen in the Hamas context. Even if Khalil al-Hayya was to be assassinated tonight, you know, they might have a council that will meet tomorrow morning and say we are running it until the next election, which is supposed to be in a year and a half or so. Or they will take another 6 months to elect a new leader. But they won't be leaderless. That's a huge difference. I mean, the Israelis certainly believe that that would be the case with Hezbollah, for example, because unlike Hamas, Hezbollah's leader was always Hassan Nasrallah, was always you know, the charismatic leader who embodied the organization. Hamas, you know, since the assassination of the martyrdom of Sheikh Yassin, that wasn't really the case. But even with Hezbollah, with the decapitation strike, and it wasn't just Hassan Nasrallah, but the whole leadership with him that was taken out, it took them a few months to regroup. And Naeem Qasim is, well, as he might not be as charismatic on a platform as Hassan Nasrallah, but certainly in terms of his leadership, he's now proving himself. So, you know, there are leadership styles and organizational styles where a decapitation, taking out the leadership, means that the organization will virtually collapse. Hamas is not one of those organizations. It doesn't depend on a single charismatic leader.
1: Well, absolutely, Naeem. Jazakallah khairan so much for that. I just wish we had a lot more time. But for now, we thank you. We say Jazakallah, as always, for your time. Assalamu alaikum.
0: Wa alaikum salam wa rahmatullah.
2: Breaking stereotypes, moving boundaries, joining hands. Salam Media. Humanity sets the agenda.
1: Taking a look at the widening war against Iran. We've heard about the United States of America launching fresh strikes at the Houthis as the Houthis hit Saudi oil tankers. And let's unpack what is taking place in some of the latest developments with none other than Professor of Law, Religion, Global Politics, Professor Junaid Ahmed. Prof. Junaid, assalamu alaikum wa rahmatullahi wa barakatuh. Welcome as always, and an absolute pleasure seeing you again.
3: Assalamu alaikum, Inayat Sahab. It's wonderful to be with you again.
1: Yes, Prof. You know, one wonders actually when is all of this going to end, because we've just seen how things have evolved over a period of time. The initial attacks on Iran, then we've seen the pause taking place, the FIFA World Cup over, and now we are in a situation where we see once again a widening war that is taking place in that part of the world.
3: Well, it seems to be the case that the Trump administration and Trump himself realizes how humiliated he was in the regards to the way Iran responded to this U.S.-Israeli aggression on the country. And what initially seemed like a memorandum of understanding that would put at least a pause, and many of us would hope that it would end this conflict in some type of amicable way. I think that was wishful thinking amongst all of us, because it seems like, and I think the Iranians realized this as well, that memorandum of understanding was simply a pause to give the United States and Israel the ability to kind of regroup, rearm, and once again continue the aggression against Iran. And it is seems like it's unrelenting. I mean, now we know it's daily bombardment of Iran. And of course, one should expect what Iran has, the way that Iran has responded by retaliating again against the American military presence in the region. So it seems like the United States, maybe at the behest of Israel, is still hell-bent on trying to wage this aggression against Iran, trying to renegotiate its, in some ways, its strategic defeat that it has suffered. But, you know, we'll see where this continues to go. It doesn't look so good right now.
1: Well, certainly, Prof. But also, I think, you know, before we get into specifics in terms of how this is now escalating again into a wider war, but we also see a pattern that once again is emerging. And this pattern has been around for quite a while in terms of who starts the war and who pays for the war. Because we've heard Trump make a statement talking about using Iranian money to pay for damages to ships, to cargo, and we know that these damages are substantial. We've seen it with the attack on Iraq. We've seen it in so many other wars that the United States of America has actually started. And once again, begs the question as to who starts and who ends up paying.
3: No, absolutely. And again, from the initial understanding from the MOU and what would seem like would come out of that MOU after the 60 days, was the idea of the Iranian assets being unfrozen, billions given back to Iran. In fact, the Iranians demanding reparations as well for what happened. Of course, all of this was shown to be absolute deception and fraud, as should be expected from Trump and the Trump administration, as well as, of course, the Israelis. And so, you know, now the burden is being put on Iran in terms of, well, you know, the one leverage that it has had is, the again, control over the shipping through the Strait of Hormuz. And again, this completely absurd demand that the Iranians begin to pay for what's going on. Again, this is this is all absolutely absurd. Everyone knows this. And this is why the Iranians have just refused to bend to this and are once again, ready to confront the ongoing aggression and this kind of these absurd demands that Iran pay for basically a war that the United States and Israel has waged on it. And again, what the deception and fraud of the basic fundamental nature of the Memorandum of Understanding, which of course everyone saw that it basically was saying that the Americans would again allow the Iranians back into the global economy, would pay them the assets, their own frozen assets that they had, and that the Iranians would then also maintain, allow the Strait of Hormuz to be opened up, but again would have somewhat of their own control in terms of what's going on and would be able to charge for effectively reparations in terms of the damages and the costs that it has incurred because of this U.S.-Israeli aggression.
1: Prof, let's just talk a bit about the regional implications. Because, you know, we've heard about the U.S. now launching strikes at the Houthis hitting Saudi oil tankers. We see countries like Jordan, Bahrain, Kuwait crying foul at this point in time. There's just, and again, begs the question, you know, will this region ever recover from what we are seeing playing out? And again, you know, a good reference point is Iran has sent actually a very, very stark and a very powerful message, even when the funeral of the Ayatollah had taken place and when all the delegations had actually visited and paid their respects to the Ayatollah and there were Quranic ayats being played out. But each Quranic ayat actually sent sent a very, very powerful message to each and every delegation, particularly the Muslim countries, whether we talk about Turkey, Saudi Arabia, even a country like Afghanistan, Hamas, the Palestinian delegation, all of that. Iran has been sending these messages as to where the region is at this point in time and who is doing what.
3: Unquestionably so. And I think that this is in some ways the confusion that exists is this balancing act that many regimes in the country that on the one hand were always, most of them, except for maybe the United Arab Emirates, reluctant and in some ways opposed to what the United States and Israelis were doing in terms of launching this war and the ongoing aggression against Iran. One of the ways in which they demonstrated that, again, they are not so enthusiastic about this is exactly as you say, by sending these delegations and a very powerful message that, look, you know, in this right now, we are, you know, we are standing with you, or at the very least, we are not supportive of what's going on against you. Now, of course, many of these countries, as the audience know, don't have real sovereignty. They are very much subject to the whims and to the control and domination of the United States. And so, therefore, it's not like they can restrain the United States from continuing the aggression against Iran. And, of course, the Iranians have no other way but to respond to these countries where there's ongoing U.S. military presence. And so this is the conundrum in some ways that we continue to be in, that no one can restrain the United States or Israel from doing what it's doing. And the Iranians have made it very clear that whether rhetorically and, as you say, the actual their visit to Iran during the funeral procession of the late Ayatollah Khamenei, whether they welcomed that and saw that as a sign for the that these countries in the neighborhood are indeed really want to improve the relationship with Iran, really want to demonstrate that they are opposed to what's going on. At the end of the day, it doesn't matter if the American aggression continues and the presence remains in these countries. And so I think there is a situation of extreme frustration on both sides, both in terms of the Gulf countries and as well as Turkey and Pakistan, as well as from Iran, which has absolutely no other choice but to send the message to these countries that until you are able to exercise your sovereignty and prevent the United States from continuing this war, it will have no choice but to strike back.
1: Prof, we're going to go for a quick ad break. We'll put you on hold. We'll be back.
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1: What's my guest, Professor of Law, Religion and Global Politics, Professor Jareen Ahmed, as we unpack the widening war that is taking place in Iran and also in the greater Middle East region. Prof, it's, this is quite interesting. I find that the United States of America has made it very, very clear that they have no intention of stopping. They want to escalate as much as possible. And also, interesting to see some of the remarks that are being made. For example, Marco Rubio spoke about the American military approach would be a head for an eye. And that was in response to Iran saying, an eye for an eye. And this was the response. But Iran took it a step further as well, and saying that it won't be an eye for an eye or a head for an eye, but your whole damn body for an eye. Now, you know, when we see language like this and the to and fro that is taking place, it is clear that Iran has made it very, very clear that, you know what, we have absolutely no intention of capitulating.
3: No, absolutely. I think they've made it clear, because the United States has made it clear that they're going to violate any of the elements or whatever good faith there was in terms of the memorandum of understanding. You look throughout the region, what's going on, for example, in Lebanon. I mean, every single action that is being undertaken by the United States and Israel is an absolute mockery and violation of the memorandum of understanding. So the Iranians very much understand that. In terms, they also very much understand that within the Trump administration, the Marco Rubio faction, it has won the more hardcore, hawkish, neocon version versus what they thought was the most more reasonable J.D. Vance, the vice president there, his position that was slightly more anti-war. So, I mean, things are becoming much much clearer to the Iranians as well that, look, this... The Americans completely are insincere in whatever promises they're making, and now they're just going all out in terms of both against Iran, but again the front in Lebanon, which where it's even clearer that they have no interest in restraining the Israelis. In fact, they are cooperating with their puppet regime in Lebanon to dismantle and disarm Hezbollah, which is not going to happen. So again, what the Iranians themselves directly and their allies, which of course the Americans call their proxies, whether it's Hezbollah and of course the Ansar Allah, they have all now they're now active and they are causing enormous damage to American the presidents, American soldiers. Again, the United States always tries to downplay or, in fact, conceal the damage that's being done to the United States, but it is massive. And so, at this point, the Iranians, as you said, they are making it very clear that they have no intention of, as you say, capitulation. On the contrary, they are going to fight this out. And of course, we know that. There's nothing surprising there. This is why they were able to inflict this strategic defeat on the United States. And one would have thought a rational United States. I don't know why we assume that. Of course, Trump and the Trump administration would have recognized that and tried to come to terms out with what had happened. But of course, you have a very strong Zionist and neocon lobby that somehow never seems to die and continues to push the United States in a direction in which, you know, I think it only accelerates the imperial humiliation. You see this both in Lebanon and, of course, what we may also discuss. And that is, of course, the United States trying to now once again establish this so-called nuclear deal with the Saudis.
1: Yes, Prof, just looking at it from a Pakistan perspective, because Pakistan obviously was central in the negotiations this time around, could Pakistan be drawn in?
3: Yeah, I mean, in some ways, I think we have to also understand that, and I think the Pakistanis are also embarrassed by this. In some ways, they have been used to effectively just buy time for the Americans to rearm, regroup, and to reinitiate this war against Iran. And I think that this is the frustration that someone like the Field Marshal Asim Munir and others have in this situation, that the way they can kind of reassert their domination, but in some ways the irrelevant role that they have played ultimately in so supposedly brokering peace and facilitating peace. So I do think that there's the Iranians are also now a bit perturbed at the insincerity of the Pakistanis. Of course, the Pakistanis will say that, well, we thought this process was a very sincere one, but there's a lot of now, I think, bad blood between the Iranians and the Pakistanis, as opposed to kind of the goodwill that had existed from the very beginning. It's now becoming very clear that their role was fairly irrelevant in this process, where it seemed like they had played a very salient role in brokering peace, so-called peace between the parties.
1: Prophet, just finally, two personalities, Benjamin Netanyahu, Donald Trump, both obviously fighting for political survival. Their leader, they've got a leadership crisis. The leadership is under threat. And when we know with Israel, with elections coming up, the United States of America, midterm elections coming up, a lot playing out internally in the United States of America, questioning the voters' roles and voters that have been registered. And, you know, all of that actually playing out. And just in terms of their own personal ambitions and political survival, they are in political survival mode at this point in time. You know, obviously, this whole attack on Iran is clearly a diversion as well.
3: No question about it. I mean, I think in terms of Netanyahu, I mean, the situation in Israel, of course, is abysmal in the sense that we often make this about Netanyahu when it is not about Netanyahu. The entire Israeli political class, and for that matter, Israeli society, is just hell-bent on engaging in war against everyone in the region. Of course, first and foremost, the Palestinians. So we should have no illusion that there's some opposition that is more more peace-loving, less aggressive. In fact, we see even more aggressive politicians than Netanyahu. So who knows how long he will last, but I think that is irrelevant. I think the Israeli society has reached a pathological level that is unbelievable. And so that's on the one hand, that's what's going on with the Israeli situation. With regards to the United States and Trump, it's a very bizarre phenomena in which you have what one thought was the recognition by the Trump administration of the disastrous influence of what I call the Zion cons, the Zionists and the neocons, leading to this strategic defeat, to this dramatic unpopularity of the United States, of its soft power and hard power. But it seems like that faction still exists, as exemplified by the Marco Rubios. But in the United States, there still exists, or at least has emerged, deep divisions about how to proceed further. We're talking about both in the political class, but even within what you can call the national security state or the deep state, in terms of how much they can continue to support Israel and how much of a strategic liability that may become in terms of the American empire itself. And that is why you see someone like Vance making these statements, because they're also eyeing their fortunes in the presidential elections in 2028, in which I think large sections, or at least significant sections, of the American ruling elite and the deep state will question whether their association with Zionism and Israel will be detrimental for American imperial interests. So I think that rethinking is taking place, but it seems that Trump and is still so beholden to the Zionist interests that clearly it's his ongoing aggression exemplifies that control that they continue to have over him.
1: Well, Prof, always interesting talking with you and, canvassing your views as well. And we always appreciate you taking time out for us here at Salam Media. All the best to you. Assalamu alaikum.
3: Wa alaikum salam. Great to be with you again.
2: It's a new beginning. It's a new era. Salam Media. Humanitarian journalism.
1: Well, we continue into the next discussion we're having this morning on this day of Jummah, and we are talking about education, meeting, culture. We're talking about the Arabic language in particular and the Arabic Language Day that is taking place in Pretoria. Now, this is important because, you know, when one looks at the Arabic language, and I think many of us who may not even understand or speak the Arabic language are exposed to the Arabic language, and that is for the simple reason is the recitation of the Noble Quran. And South Africa is not only unique, but in many other countries where Arabic is not a spoken language, it is definitely in fact, it's an important language for many of us. And We need to understand the significance of the Arabic language, of this cultural day, and also in terms of why it is so important to celebrate this in South Africa. We're joined now by Camilo Mubarak Ndimande, who is the Deputy Director at the International Knowledge Foundation, and talking about the Arabic language and cultural day in South Africa. Camilo, assalamu alaikum wa rahmatullahi wa barakatuh. Welcome and jazakallah khairan so much for your time.
4: Wa alaikum salam wa rahmatullahi ta'ala wa barakatuh. Mr. Wadi, am I audible?
1: Yes, you are. You are loud. You are clear. Alhamdulillah, we can hear you very clearly. And let's just start off talking about this Arabic and Cultural Day in South Africa. And Camilo, to understand what is the significance of this day and why is it important for us to celebrate this in South Africa?
4: Well, first and foremost, I think as you've highlighted, it is the language of the noble Quran, you know, maybe that's could be the highest status of it. But in reality, in addition to that, the Arabic language is an Afro-Asiatic technology, right? So meaning that it does have African roots, right? And it is also very well entrenched across the continent for centuries, you know, even before the advent of Islam. And it is widely spoken, I think, in about 22 countries around the globe. So it is quite a phenomenal language that is deeply entrenched in knowledge, contribution to mathematics. I mean, anyone that has done high school mathematics is familiar with algebra that was presented in the Arabic language. Yes, fundamentally, that's pretty much why it is significant for us to interact with the language.
1: Yes, and also I think in terms of, you know, the question I raised is why is it important to celebrate it in South Africa? Because we know, within our educational institutions, and whether we're looking at institutions that provide spiritual education in the form of our Islamic institutions, but also at university level as well. It's important because we know many study this language, they recognize this language, but also it obviously opens up many opportunities and many doors for greater learning.
4: Certainly. You know, in order for South Africa to grow as an economy, it needs to interact with the world. And we cannot only interact with English-speaking countries. The Arabic world is a large part of the world, and it is definitely important in this age of technology that we're in for the interaction of knowledge exchange and cultural exchange. South Africa is a very diverse country in itself, and it also is multicultural. So culture is certainly a fundamental cornerstone of our Rainbow Nation, and it is absolutely important for us to interact with it. And that's hence I highlighted that the main significance of it is that it is an Afro-Asiatic language, and it does tap into the history of the African continent on a linguistic level, on a technological level. You know, even as I said, moving into the future, it is a very vital language for South Africans to open themselves up to, just like the other major languages in the world.
1: You know, I can understand exactly where this is actually going, and I quite like the idea, Camilo, when you speak about, celebrating of this language in terms of its contribution to cultural diversity. And South Africa has always seen itself as a rainbow nation, but also in terms of how we see ourselves on the African continent, where the Arabic language is spoken in many countries, but also in terms of our relationship with other countries, our cooperation between us and the countries that are Arabic language speaking countries. So I can see where this is actually going to. But also looking at the language in itself, Camilo, it is one of the world's most widely spoken languages. And in terms of South Africa and the opportunities that it actually presents, particularly to young South Africans in terms of learning this language, and where that, you know, where does this take them from a perspective looking at opportunities across the entire world?
4: All right. So, and to answer your question directly, the academic opportunities that are available for young South African youth that would like to travel abroad or even just interact, for example, in the court system, there is a need for translators. There is opportunity for journalism. There are academic opportunities. There are bursaries that are being offered globally for students to study in the Arabic language, as well as certain projects that would be more specific, like economics or technology. So there are a number of opportunities for the youth to learn in that broader sense. So that is one part of your question. The other part is just overall intellectual stimulation. There is a very interesting relationship between the Bantu languages and Arabic, right? So our continent is split into two basic family groups, which is the Yoruba and the Bantu. And Arabic actually has very close relationships with both. A lot of our Swahili-speaking people, you know, in South Africa through the liberation, a large number of South Africans had learned the Swahili language, and a lot of which was a relationships on a historic linguistic level are the intellectual contribution. And in the modern world, we still have that ongoing development and interaction in the intellectual spaces, in institutions of higher learning, in various parts of the economy that do require that communication and interaction. And that's where the opportunities lie. I hope I've answered that well.
1: Well, you certainly have, because, you know, obviously you've highlighted some critical issues, some very, very important points in terms of our youth, and also in terms of the opportunities, not only in South Africa, but global opportunities. Because, again, you know, it is about contributing to the country, and we live in a global village, and it's important to understand both from a cultural perspective and a linguistic perspective as well, and how this obviously can contribute to a development, not only on an individual level, but also looking at it, in terms of the country, because, you know, this is all about development in more ways than one, on an educational perspective, but also from to an economic development as well in terms of our international engagement. So, you know, obviously that has helped a lot. But what we're going to do, Camilo, right now is I'm going to go for an air break. We're going to put you on hold. Come back and we're going to talk in terms of the benefits and how a forum like this or an event like this can actually, add just so much value, and what people can actually take.
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1: Well, we continue with our broadcast, and we are talking about the Arabic Language Day in Pretoria, where education meets culture. The Deputy Director of the International Knowledge Foundation, Camilo Mubarak Ndemande, is still with us. Camilo, assalamu alaikum wa rahmatullahi wa barakatuh once again. And we do appreciate you holding on during the ad break. But let's just continue talking about the event in itself, and to provide more details, more context as far as the event in terms of the format, but also in terms of those who will be attending this event, whether we're talking about academics, diplomats, community leaders, and in terms of the greater objectives, in terms of both the message, but more importantly, what people who will be attending this event can take away from it.
4: All right. So in as far as the attendees, I think the stars of the day would be the winners of the international Arabic competition that the Knowledge Foundation hosts. So there will be six winners that will be receiving their prizes tomorrow. And this will be in the presence of diplomats, community leaders, a lot of people from the different spheres of our community will be attending. to celebrate that cultural respective cultures interacting with these global leaders, interacting with the institution, right? So that is obviously creating a bridge between the local culture and the Arabic, the global Arabic cultures, right? Because it expresses itself through many nations. As we said before, it is the official language of about 22 countries globally. So we will have that representation. And so that's the one part of the event. And then for the other part is that we will also be announcing the launch of the Arabic Cultural Center, which is beyond the Islamic sort of center, educational center, and is purely about cultural exchange, learning the Arabic culture, promoting the Arabic culture locally in order to give our youth and those that are interested the opportunity to then interact with the global market on one end. So I think perhaps the one part of your question that I haven't answered is, what is the takeaway for tomorrow's event? And fundamentally, that is unity, right? Language can be a very cohesive force in bringing humanity together. And I think there is nothing more beautiful than that, especially given, you know, the chaos that prevails across our world at the moment is in a deep state of chaos. And some of that chaos is usually attributed to misunderstanding or viewing each other as the unknown other. As we know, the human mind doesn't necessarily, it isn't necessarily open to the unknown. And that bridging or that cohesive force of language can make a huge contribution for unity and global peace at large, fundamentally.
1: Yes. And also, you know, I'm just looking at the event in itself as well. I see it's taking place tomorrow, which at the Valmore Hotel Estate in Centurion. Some of the program highlights, obviously, is to take a look at, you know, there's academic sessions, there's diplomatic sessions, there's a cultural showcase as well. Also looking at some of the list of speakers that are there. We've got people like Dr. Jamal Asani, you know, from the University of Johannesburg. We've got people like Dr. Zaid Langa, who's the president of the South African Black Muslim Conference. People like Zainul Abidin Kaji. There's just so many. The Deputy Minister of Social Development, Hanif Hendricks, he's going to be there as well. Uh-huh. And also some the Ambassador of the People's Democratic Republic of Algeria that's going to be there as well. Uh-huh. So there are just so many as well. Yourself as well being one of the speakers. So there is quite a mix of people, and I think this is all in the hope of obviously maintaining cultural ties, but also at the same time promoting the Arabic language. And this is my question to you, Camilo, is how does promoting this Arabic language and culture actually help in terms of strengthening both the educational and cultural ties between South Africa and the Arab world?
4: Yes. So in that form of promotion, as we said, unemployment is one of the biggest factors in our community, right? And through this promotion of inviting our youth to participate in this globally rich cultural language, we then open up the opportunities in these interactions. I think there's so many spheres of society, of the local community and the international community. By the youth participating in learning another language can open so many doors, as we'd highlighted previously, from an economic perspective, from a personal development perspective, you know, from a cultural interactive perspective. The person doesn't just arrive at the event or and develop an interest for Arabic, but you can actually take it up, learn the language, and also promote oneself across from that learning across the multiple sectors of the economy. So be it translation, be it in journalism, be it in the world of academia, be it in the world of tourism. And this, as we said, helps South Africa build cultural ties with its many diplomatic counterparts. part.
1: Yes, and obviously, you know, tomorrow's event is just basically another stepping stone, and also at the same time laying the foundation for bigger things or greater things to come, because in the long term, it is about making sure that the foundation, you know, is there, but to continue in terms of promoting both the Arabic language and the cultural exchange in South Africa. I think Camilo has frozen. Camilo, you still with us? Well, it does appear he's frozen, but I think it's important, and I think this is an event that is taking place tomorrow as well. But I think ultimately the end game or the long-term plan is for the Arabic language.